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0: Welcome back, welcome back, welcome back, WLPN, LB Chicago, 105.5 FM, Lumpin' Radio. You are listening to Lumpin' FC. We do have a couple of things to cover with soccer as it's coming up now that the World Cup is over. Well, not the drama with the World Cup, but the World Cup itself. Yeah. The competition itself is over. But plenty of drama to cover. We will be looking at what is going on with Gianni Infantino, the leader or current president of FIFA, and the issues that he is going with from the announcement that he made where he was going to sell 20% of FIFA off to the Kushners. So that was pretty interesting. We're going to cover that. We're also going to cover preseason, any of the trades that have occurred, and anything that has opened our eyes to what may change in the future of soccer. We'll be talking about EPL and predictions. We'll be making some predictions. I know you did go watch. We are minus one individual today. We are minus one, Jamie J. He stayed home to take care of a couple of things that occurred after the storms that we've had here in Chicago, and I hope everything's going well, Jimmy J. And I'm here with Sebastian, and we're going to cover as much soccer as we possibly can in the 2 hours that we have allotted to us. Is it now one Chicago? Now, I don't know if that changed or not. So if I do the station ID a little differently tonight, it might be because some things might have changed. But you are still listening to Lumpin' FC. If you want to get in touch with us, please hit us up on Twitch. Follow us at Lumpin' Radio or Lumpin' TV on Twitch. If you have any questions or any comments that you would like to make while we are live on air, just hit us up there and we'll get to those as soon as we can, if we can. You can also follow us at lumpinfcradio@gmail.com. Just hit us up with any comments or any questions that you have for any of the events or anything that we have planned. You can also follow us at Barra Brava Brewing Co. That is Barra Brava Brewing Co. on Instagram. And also at 3160 Firm on Instagram. That's 3160 Firm on Instagram. Let's get started. You know what? Let's get started in a reverse. I know you went and saw Liverpool play here at Chicago in Soldier Field. How was that?
1: It was pretty fun, actually, despite that they lost. But well, it was funny because we showed up and we had tickets like kind of in the nosebleeds, in like section 400 something, and then when we got there, there was a lady there handing out tickets. Basically, we got there and there were ushers telling us, yeah, go talk to this one lady and they can get you better tickets. Mm-hmm. And we went, and I guess, yeah, it was somebody working from the box office saying like, no, we would prefer everybody to sit closer and like crowd up all the other spots. Mm. So we ended up getting pretty good seats.
0: Nice.
1: Like these box seats.
0: So it's kind of like everything's spread out too much. So we want y'all, you know.
1: Kind of, yeah. I mean, it's funny because
0: make it look good on TV.
1: Pretty much. I mean, there were a lot of people, but just it didn't sell out, you know. Especially the top areas where like probably a lot of people bought tickets from, because they were kind of expensive. Not crazy like World Cup tickets, but
0: pricey, right?
1: But pricey. So anyways, we ended up getting some pretty good seats, and we had a good time. I think as far as the...
0: Do you remember like what the price ranges were for tickets? Like bottom tier center, probably what, 300, 200, 400?
1: Yeah, it was probably around there. Like where we were sitting was probably... I wouldn't be surprised if it was double what we paid. Okay. So yeah, I could see that being like two something, three.
0: That's good. Well, that's a good deal.
1: Yeah. So it came out all right. And then, we watched the game. As far as Liverpool goes, they were the first half, and this has been happening all season for them. The first halves are usually really good because that's
0: previous season.
1: Preseason. Yeah, for preseason. Yeah. This is what's been happening from what I've noticed. This entire preseason is they're usually really good in the first half because that's when they're playing like probably what's going to be their starters, most of their starters. And then the second halves usually like just fall off, yeah. Which is why they go up in the first half, and the second half they just end up.
0: I mean, did they put a lot of the kids in?
1: Yeah, well, that's the other thing. They've been as far as the center backs go, we really haven't had any center backs, pretty much until Virgil van Dijk came back, because the two center backs that we have are Leone and Jacque, and both of them. Leone's coming back from an ACL injury that he got last September, I believe, or October. So he's still recovering from that. And Jacque had a shoulder injury that he was nursing for a few months that he got before he came to join us. We bought him in January, but we didn't pick him up until the end of the season. But before that, he suffered a shoulder injury that I think he's still nursing. So that's the thing is our center backs, the ones that are supposed to, you know, take over for Konate leaving to Real Madrid, haven't really been training with the teams yet because mm-hmm. they've been injured. So, which is why we ended up going for the loan move from Barcelona with Araujo coming in and taking over for, you know, pretty much just filling up a gap until those two can come back.
0: Mm-hmm.
1: And he can also play right back, so which is something else we also needed. So
0: I mean, you guys have been making quite a few moves here on the offseason. Well, with no offseason. Do you feel like the World Cup, because of as much time that these guys have spent on their legs running around, I mean, I know for a fact there's going to be a couple of those Liverpool players who were in the World Cup.
1: Yeah,
0: some of them went kind of deep into the World Cup.
1: Yeah,
0: like I'm looking at the Real Madrid roster right now, and geez, like quite a few of them were well into the third place game. You know, with some of these players, the time off. Do you think that's going to be something that's going to affect? I mean, for sure, EPL. Looking at the rosters, but the majority of the game worldwide.
1: Yeah, I mean, this happens after every World Cup. The season before the World Cup, I feel like a lot of players don't play up to their standards because they're saving themselves.
0: They'll take that time off, yeah.
1: Yeah.
0: That PTO.
1: Yeah, so they don't get hurt before the World Cup. And then after the World Cup, you'll see teams, you know, pick up again. They'll start playing more towards their standards, but a lot of them are tired. There's a lot of minutes on there.
0: Yeah.
1: As far as Liverpool goes, like, I think only McAllister went deep into the tournament. The rest of them already came back and have been playing for a few weeks, the ones that aren't injured. But there are teams that, like you said, Real Madrid are probably going to suffer a little bit.
0: PSG, maybe. PSG. Maybe not. Not with that league.
1: I don't know.
0: Not that league that they're in.
1: They look

0: I don't know. I think I'm of the opinion that at the beginning, everybody will either start playing way better than they were last season and probably starting to meet some of those players are going to start meeting the standards that they've set themselves for. But I think by February, those minutes are going to show up.
1: Yeah, it'll start breaking down. I mean, do you remember the year where it was Modric took Croatia,
0: right? Oh, yeah.
1: To the final, basically to the final. He basically.
0: Well, he won the Ballon d'Or because of it.
1: He won the Ballon d'Or. I'm not going to say that he carried Croatia, but he was definitely the center pin for holding that team together.
0: Yeah.
1: And then when the Real Madrid season started, you know, what was it, like a month and a half later, he looked just gassed.
0: He
1: looked like ghostly, like
0: oh yeah,
1: like wafer thin. He looked like a skeleton, and he was still starting for Real Madrid and keeping his position, which is a difficult thing to do at Real Madrid because you don't just keep your position. You know, you're fighting some of the best players in the world to keep that position, and he kept it. And I was like, how is he breathing? How's he doing this? And he looked like 20 pounds lighter for a dude who's already very thin,
0: very small,
1: and very small. He just looked gaunt, and he looked. Yeah. And I was like, "What is going on?" And then, right around December, you know, the January mark. All right, he's on the bench. He just couldn't keep going. It's one of those things where it's like, "Wow, that was rough." Now, because, and I want to say because America has been getting involved, because the United States has been getting involved in the global game. It feels like a lot of clubs around the world are fighting for that money and that attention. And not only that, China is also getting a huge, huge following into the global game, more so than before. Mm. Do you feel that these clubs, granted, it's the payout is kind of it's too difficult to ignore, right? So you have clubs that are traveling. You know, they do the global tour. Kind of like a rock concert right before the season starts as their preseason.
0: Yeah.
1: So they'll do China, then they do, you know, maybe a stop in Russia somewhere or in Europe somewhere in Russia or and then move on to, San Francisco, L.A. Then it'll be the middle of the country where they're playing in, you know, Kentucky or in Texas, in Houston. And then they go to Chicago and then they go to New York and then they finally end up back in EPL or in England or in Spain or wherever they originally started. Is this just becoming too much for these teams? But the money's just too difficult to leave on the plate, right? Too difficult to leave on the table.
0: I mean, I don't know. I don't know how other teams do it. I know
1: because it is a recent thing. It's not something every club did all the time.
0: No, but
1: yeah, you had your big clubs that would do this kind of world thing sometimes every now and then, and even then, it was like as soon as the season ended, you know, they'd start on that.
0: Well, I haven't seen a lot of teams travel as much to different countries the way that you've been saying. I've seen, like, for example, Liverpool, and this is like probably been happening. I mean, since I started following them, so at least since right before Klopp, they'll go because they'll go to certain spots that have, you know, a good fan base for them. So. I remember a lot of the time when they were in during Klopp's years, they would go to like Asia or, you know, those sort of like a lot of Asia and like
1: they had the Japan stop. I know
0: they had the Japan. They were in Thailand a couple of times, right. Stuff like that. So because they have a big fan base, but this time they did their North America tour, but they were based out of Chicago. But they would travel to like Nashville or New York, places like that. But never to like it wouldn't be the whole world, you know. Mm-hmm. It would be like in one concentrated area, and then they go back. Now, if other teams are doing more than that, then that's crazy. I mean, the travel alone for just this, like just to come from you know Liverpool to come to Chicago and then travel a little bit here and there. That's already asking a lot.
1: Because they did do a game in L.A., didn't they?
0: No, it was New York, Nashville, Chicago, and I feel like I'm missing one, but I can't remember. And then they went back home.
1: Mm-hmm.
0: Yeah. No, I think they only did those three.
1: Because I know, like, the previous season, I know Arsenal also did kind of like that tour where, you know, they went to other areas. Chelsea had done something like that. Real Madrid does it pretty much every year. Lately it's been more like in the Middle East, you know, Dubai, UAE, that kind of area.

0: Yeah. With a couple of games, you know, separated here and there. They have gone to Korea, I believe, Japan, and China as well. I'm not sure where in China. So I know that these teams definitely try to get as much. But at the same time, you know, you're looking at even in between the season or in the middle of the season, some of these teams will travel to those weird tournaments, you know, like the one that Real Madrid does in Dubai every season.
1: I mean, the thing about them is, you know.
0: Which we will be talking about because. When we get to the Florentino Perez, Infantino issue, but go ahead.
1: The thing is that I don't know if it's necessarily a bad thing because the majority of their, not the majority, but at least half of their season, half of their job is that travel. And then what they're really doing right now is that intense training, at least Liverpool is. I'm assuming all the other teams are too, to get fitness ready for the season. So, I don't know. It depends on where you go and the distractions and all that. But I think I don't think it's necessarily a bad thing. Now, if you're going to different countries, then maybe that's too much travel. But you know. There, as far as like what I've seen from Liverpool or some other teams, they don't do as much any more traveling than they probably would during the regular season. So I feel like that is also getting them ready, or getting them not even getting them ready. It's getting them acclimated again to it since they've been on vacation for maybe a month or so. Just getting back into that rhythm of you're going to be on a plane for a while, you're going to be running a lot. There's going to be a lot of intense training. And the thing is, the truth is, you kind of want that in the summer because if you're one of those teams that is playing every 3-4 days, you don't get a lot of chances to train. This is really the bedding in period where you have to figure out how your system's going to play, what the system is, how you're going to play it, who's good and who's not, who needs to maybe find a position, or maybe a position's found them and they just have to be okay with playing that position. You know what I mean?
0: Yeah, like, especially with some of the teams that are losing players. Because while these teams are traveling, while they're doing their preseason, the trades are still happening. For example, Ferran Torres just got, oh, you're a PSG player. You're no longer a Barcelona player.
1: Yeah.
0: Okay, well, you know, granted, he was on vacation and all that, but but he had just finished the World Cup.
1: Yeah.
0: He had just won a World Cup. And now it's like, oh, hey, by the way, you know, we're starting our preseason. And by the way, you also have to move to a different city.
1: Yeah. And who knows? I mean, the thing is, I would imagine with those kinds of transfers, especially at that level, ideally, and I wish they would talk about this or maybe it's too boring, but what does that look like? Like, what does, like, all of a sudden you and your family are going over here now?
0: Yeah.
1: And how well do the clubs accommodate? Do they find a place for you? Do they find you a car?
0: Yeah.
1: Do they find you, like, all that sort of stuff? Probably. You like to think that, yeah, of course they do.
0: Part of the deal.
1: But imagine if they don't. Then what do you do, you know?
0: Because, I mean, granted, this is before the season starts, right? But I don't know how it is in France, right? But I'm assuming school's starting, right?
1: Like, sure, all that.
0: Like, your kids going into school. Like,
1: all of a sudden, like, what languages can they, do they know? What languages do they have to learn?
0: Or do they stay where they're at?
1: Or do they stay? Yeah.
0: And then do they stay in the big house or do they downsize?
1: Well, like, that's what happened. For example, that's what happened with Arne Slot last year when he moved to coach Liverpool and he went by himself. His family lived
0: in a hotel.
1: Basically,
0: didn't Pep Guardiola do that for a while also? Like, I was going to live in a hotel. I mean, we travel all the time. Why even leave a hotel?
1: No, it was Mourinho. I think it's famous for, like, just...
0: He lives in hotels.
1: He lives in a hotel.
0: Yeah.
1: I think it was the last time he was at Chelsea or something like that. I can't remember. Maybe it was Man U. I can't remember. But, he did that. Slot, I think, stayed with I think he stayed with Cody Gakpo or something like that as his guest or something.
0: Sure, why not?
1: It was something funny. But he would travel back on the weekend, or not on the weekends, but when he had his day off to go visit his family, mm-hmm. you know. So, you know, it depends on the situation. Like, Ferran Torres, for example, if he's going to go to PSG, he's going to move to Paris from where Barcelona, right? Mm-hmm. I don't know what his situation is, but, like, that'd be kind of interesting to see what does that look like. Like,
0: yeah.
1: Is his whole family in Barcelona and now he has to be 9 months without his family or traveling back and forth? I mean, that wears on you.
0: And then that's not, you know, you're looking at something that's not even too far, right? You're looking at, you know, Barcelona to Paris is not, you know, when you live in the United States, that's not that
1: right.
0: That's not that big of a distance. It's just not that big of a distance. But let's say you were like you're one of those players that's like, hey, you know, you're playing for Barcelona today, but tomorrow you're playing for Boca Junior. Like, okay, cool. Yeah. So I got to take my entire family to Argentina.
1: Like, yeah, basically. I mean, yeah, that's the. It would be cool to see some sort of like documentary or footage on that to see how that actually goes about. But but I mean, I don't know. As far as you know, how all that is for the summertime and what they're doing, I don't know if it's. I don't think it's a bad thing. I think at this point these players are so used to it and they've been doing it for so many years that. What I do think though is, you know, couple that with like something like the World Cup and so many minutes on so many players' legs, that will add up. Everything else, I feel like if you got a normal summer with none of these crazy tournaments or anything like that, everybody kind of starts off on the same line, you know?
0: Yeah. So the way we're looking at it now is you'll play your regular season. If you have one of those tournament finals that are at the end of the season, then you have that extra game. So for example, the FA Cup might line up, or the FA Cup final might line up near the end of the season. So therefore, you know, you might have to play that extra game. Then there's that other tournament that you might be in that, you know, you might have to play in as well if you're one of those teams that I'm going to take all the trophies this season, which is rare, right? It's not something that happens all the time. But then you have now we have more of that consistent summer tournament stuff. So sure, we may not have a World Cup every year, which Infantino wants to do every summer, but you do have then your regional, wherever country you might be coming from. Well, then you have that, you know, that Copa America, that Gold Cup or whatever regional, you're going to be in the Nations League if you're in Europe or in UEFA. If you're in the African Nations, then you have their summer tournaments that line you up for the AFCON tournaments. And every region then has their specific tournament now. So those tournaments for sure are happening every summer or every other summer currently.
1: Yeah.
0: But the way it sounds like, and we'll get to it when we get to the Infantino issue, because they I'm assuming it's because tickets are moving, right? They must have sold a lot of tickets this World Cup for them to say, hey, you know what? We can do this every year, or we can do this every 2 years instead and still capitalize on that. When does it become an issue at that point where the players are just playing just continuously year round?
1: Yeah.
0: And at that point, are we looking at players saying, hey, you know what? Okay, we're going to do a union because this is out of control. And we don't, sometimes when you play for those countries or for your country, you don't really get paid like you do for club. Sometimes you don't get paid at all sometimes if you play for country, depending on what region you're in or what the deal is. In many, many countries, you're definitely not making that advertisement money because that was a big deal in Mexico for a long time, which is why you had that gap at Mexico where the players were like, you know what, I'm not going to play for the country because it's not worth it for me.
1: Yeah,
0: you know, to do the travel, to do the time, and then the FA takes all the money, gives us a couple of peanuts, and then we go back immediately to play for our club.
1: Yeah.
0: So, is it one of those things? And then there's the preseason travel as well for the club because the club needs that money. Some clubs, especially if what you would call like smaller clubs, which at this point, I don't know if that's really a thing anymore.
1: Yeah.
0: They need that income. They need that extra ticket. Even if it's a half full stadium, they'll take that cash, you know?
1: I think correct me if I'm wrong, but at least I think UEFA, I think they at least require that certain players, I don't know if it's UEFA or if it's FIFA, I can't remember. But they require every player to get at least a minimum of like 2 or 3 weeks vacation time after the tournaments or after the season. So, for example, that's why like some of these players, I might be wrong about this, but that's why some of these players like after the World Cup, like McAllister or Bradley Barcola, haven't gone back to playing again because practicing because I think. Whether they like it or not, they have to have a certain amount. And I don't know if it's a union thing. I think that's just a requirement by their confederate. I think it's confederate. I could be wrong, but that's what it sounded like when I was reading about it. It's like some of these players are required to take that time off. Mm-hmm. So I don't see that requirement. Or if it doesn't exist, then I'm sure that that will have to come in. Because the thing is, you'll be doing two things. You'll obviously be tiring your players out. But then if you try to do the World Cup every 2 years, you're just going to water it down. Which means it's not going to have the charm.
0: Especially if you expanded to 64 teams every 2 years. It's just like, meh.
1: Well, see, that's why I've always been arguing that they're going to do a you know, World Cup 1, World Cup 2, like a Europa League and Champions League. Because it's going to collapse under its own weight. Because there's going to be too many teams. And honestly, watching this World Cup, I didn't really watch the first, like...
0: No.
1: Week or so.
0: Well, there were some games where I was like, I'm not even tuning into this. Yeah. And we're a group, like our group, I know, has been heavy watchers of the World Cup.
1: Yeah.
0: For ages, for years, you know, since we were kids. And I am going to be honest, this is the first World Cup where I was like, you know what? I don't care about this game. I'm going to go take care of this instead, or I'm going to go do this instead.
1: Yeah.
0: This does not interest me.
1: There were some games where it was like, I had to talk myself into it, and then I was like, okay, I'm kind of glad I did because it ended up being better than I thought it would. But there were some games where I'm like, oh, I'm glad I missed that game. That sounds awful.
0: And I think that's going to be an issue that we're going to be looking at, because let's be honest. The capitalists moving into the game currently that are buying the teams and putting down ridiculous amounts of money. Like, we are talking billions into these teams now. What was it that Manchester United was they were estimated to be worth? It was 4 billion something, 5 billion something. Uh-huh. And I think one of the original requests by the Glazers was $6 billion to sell, which nobody had, right? Like, or I mean, maybe somebody does. I don't know. When we're talking about these numbers, I it's hard to even imagine them, much less like, oh, you actually have $6 billion just hanging around to buy a soccer team? Like,
1: Well, I mean, it's not – now it's more of kind of like what the Glazers did. It's just buy it piece by piece. Yeah. You don't have to buy it all at once in one lump sum, you know. I kind of feel like that's what's happening at Liverpool with the consortium trying to buy 30% off of FSG, you know. I think that unless you're some sort of, you know.
0: Well, we'll talk about that. Like, yeah, well, that's what we're going to talk about. Dubai, so the Kushners are going to get involved in FIFA at a 20% stake at $16 billion. And that's one of those things that was like, where's the $16 billion coming from?
1: Probably from loans is my best guess.
0: And I mean, the numbers for the players in the amount of time, the amount of hours that they play, the amount of time that they play per year now has increased, I'm sure, dramatically since the 80s, 90s, early 2000s. Yeah. And the amount of money involved has increased just in the last 10 years.
1: Yeah.
0: Has been unbelievable. I mean, you had teams 10, 15 years ago that were valued in the millions, maybe hundreds and hundreds of millions, and now it's just well into the billions. And granted, that sounds like, well, yeah, that's the next logical step, but the difference between 500 million and 2 billion is a lot.
1: Yeah,
0: it's a lot of money.
1: For example, FSG came in and they bought Liverpool for something like 300 million.
0: Yeah.
1: And they're estimated at something like what you're talking about for Man U. They're up like $3 or $4 billion. But they've also put a lot of money into it. So.
0: Yeah. Yeah. And then we'll talk about it when we return. 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
5: With threats of raids and immigration enforcement in Chicago, know that we all have rights, regardless of immigration status. 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
0: 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That is the Bridgeport Pilsen Firm Instagram. If you want to get in contact and just have questions or want to put something together for the community, follow, hit us, send us a message at lumpenfcradio@gmail.com, and we'll get to those as soon as we can, to those emails. We were currently talking about how much the game has changed in 10 years, in 10, 15 years, not only for the players and the amount of time that they have to play, but for the amount of tournaments, the amount of competitions, the amount of money that has been built into this to this global game of a system, because even the tournaments weren't as many when we were growing up. We were watching. Sure, you had your tournaments in some leagues that were the extra tournament, you know, like the Capital One Cup or the what is it now? It's the
1: Carabao
0: Cup. Sure, that tournament was there. I don't remember being as exciting. Not exciting as lucrative as it is now, because now you have even the big teams that are like, okay, we want that cash too. Like, we're going to fight for that cash, and we're not just going to send our kids. We're going to start our starters. We need that money too.
1: Yeah. Well, I mean, also, like, TV exposure dramatically changed from when we were kids.
0: Yeah, absolutely. It was impossible to find the game.
1: You were not going to find Super Cup or Carabao Cup back then, but now. Yeah, people tune in. They made it way more accessible, which teams obviously with their TV rights make tons of money off of that. So, yeah, it's to make it more global and more accessible. Something had to give, right? There was always going to be a catch.
0: Yeah. And look at what happened to the King's Cup, Copa del Rey in Spain. Where it was a big, big cup for Spain. It was a big tournament for Spain. Granted, you know, you're always looking at Barcelona, Real Madrid, Atletico Madrid.
1: Yeah.
0: And then every now and then your Villarreals and your so forth coming in and taking the trophy as well. But now it's one of those things where now, oh, no, we're going to hold it in Dubai. We're going to hold it in Saudi Arabia.
1: Yeah.
0: Or we're going to have that specific tournament where the top four teams in Spain will go play a different tournament in Saudi Arabia because they will drop a lot of money to it.
1: Sure.
0: And it's like, okay, well, then that's another tournament that those four teams. And let's be honest. What they want to see is Real Madrid versus Barcelona in Saudi Arabia or in Dubai 2-3 times a year. And then you'll have it another 2-3 times a year in Spain, and then you might have it globally for whatever global competition is happening, like the Club World Cup, or you end up with Barcelona versus Real Madrid again.
1: Yeah. I mean, you're
0: my response to it a few years ago before I moved up here to Chicago was like, my friends were like, hey, you're going to watch the Clásico? And it's like, well, for what? For like league? For what? Like, no, it's for this tournament. It's like, no.
1: Yeah.
0: No, I don't care about that one. No, I'll care about the league one. I'll care about that tournament or the Copa del Rey, but I don't care about, you know, whatever other one.
1: Well, it's like,
0: because there was that situation where they had a Clásico 3 times, in like the span of 2 months. And it's like, well,
1: I think in that instance, the one that I remember, it happened to land that way where like there was the original Clasico that you're playing for the league, and then there was like a final, or there was a semifinal or something where they met, and then there was another one of those where they met, like something in Champions League or something. That was just a strange coincidence. That's like that one time when I think Klopp was still coaching Liverpool, and we had to play Wolves like 4 weekends in a row or something ridiculous like that. It was crazy. So that does happen sometimes. I mean, the thing is that specifically Barca and Real Madrid are just victims of their own success.
0: Right.
1: You know, like they've done everything they could to get to where they are, and now everybody wants them, and it's like, well, now you got to meet the man.
0: Yeah. And I want to say that was the year that Atletico took it. They took the league because they were playing so much, and they were playing each other so much. They were beating each other up, literally drawing blood on the field. And then Atletico was like, well, then we'll just take this trophy.
1: Waltz right in here.
0: We'll take the one that counts.
1: Yeah. It works that way. I mean, I kind of feel like that's how Leicester won their league. You know?
0: I was like, oh, you guys are worried about that? Well, yeah, we'll take the league.
1: Yeah, everybody was like, either not playing up to par or beating themselves up and repeating each other up. And Leicester was like, we're not doing that.
0: Yeah.
1: We got nothing to worry about.
0: Well, I mean, but Leicester won it like 3 weeks, 4 weeks before it even ended. So they were well ahead on points. So.
1: Oh, yeah.
0: So they had done something at the beginning of the season that was just crazy.
1: But everybody else was bad. They were trash that season. I mean, I remember, isn't that the season where Mourinho just came back and then...
0: Well, anytime you say Mourinho, you know it's going to end up bad.
1: No, but they had one. Correct me if I'm wrong, but if I remember correctly, Chelsea had just won the league the season before. And then I remember by like Christmas, he was canned, you know?
0: Well, is it? Okay, yeah.
1: Because
0: it was so bad. We'll have to put that together because my memory is my memory, right? But yeah, and also Chelsea had just fired a manager that won a trophy, right? Like if
1: who did?
0: Chelsea. They brought Mourinho.
1: So they brought in Tuchel, who won them the Champions League, and then they canned him.
0: They canned him. Okay, yeah, right. Like, it's just the whole thing.
1: I mean, it's just Chelsea.
0: It's Chelsea. That's Chelsea. Well, yeah, we're going to tell you that about Chelsea. But we've come into this situation, and the reason I keep bringing up, you know, the amount of time that we're playing, the amount of games that we're playing, is because of the issue that is going on with Infantino, who attempted to sell 20% of FIFA to what was basically Thrive Eternal. And Thrive Eternal is owned by one of the Kushners, the Kushner's brothers. And I'll give you a little cut of what Thrive Eternal was. Thrive Eternal, across Thrive Eternal, and I'm reading this is off of their website. And
1: that's a terrible name, by the way.
0: Well, you know, well, when you read it, you're like, oh, I see what they're trying to do. This is the only thing that I can click on their website, so it's just a description. Thrive Eternal is built on the belief that the most enduring of these assets, which I didn't read that part, share common characteristics. They benefit from long-term stewardship, FIFA. They compound through cultural resonance, FIFA, and they are enhanced by technology rather than displaced by it. That I'm not too sure is FIFA. across Thrive Capital and Thrive Holdings, we are building and investing through a moment of exponential change, backing emerging technologies, the infrastructure that powers them, and the businesses they can transform. Isn't that illegal in the United States? Can't you own? You can't own everything.
1: Sounds like a bunch of gobbledygook.
0: All right. So this is Thrive Eternal. They were wanting to buy 20% of FIFA outright, like ownership. And I don't know if it was going to be like a marketing scheme or what it meant. And they ended up, hey, you know what? We're not going to buy them. Then they go and buy, I believe it was the Lakers. The amount was $16 billion that was going to be invested into FIFA. And I believe they bought the Lakers for close to that, which is absolutely ridiculous that the Lakers are worth that much money. Mm-hmm. And let me look it up, see what that actual sale went for. Because I was flabbergasted that I'm reading these numbers. So the Lakers sold for $12.5 billion evaluation to this group. Are the Lakers worth $12 billion?
1: I don't know. I mean, how much do they generate?
0: is the NBA, that's the question. I mean, is the NBA worth $12 billion?
1: Probably. Yeah.
0: Wow. Okay.
1: It's probably worth more than that because it's no longer just in the Americas. It's global. Like a lot of people watch it. So I don't know. Is anything worth $12 billion?
0: Okay. Well, we're going to get philosophical.
1: Well, that's what I'm saying. Like if people are willing to pay it, then yeah.
0: I guess so. You know, it's the asking price, right? Los Angeles Lakers sold to Bob Iger and Joshua Kushner. And that's the group.
1: Okay.
0: And I believe that's the group, the Thrive group, that was a part of it. Now, when the news came out that Infantino had on his own decided to sell 20% of FIFA,
1: yeah,
0: the world lost its absolute mind. Now, for those of you listening on the radio show, who is Infantino? He is the current leader, president of FIFA. So he basically runs the biggest government on earth. And if you don't know how FIFA is structured globally into what's the best way to describe it to a U.S. Listening group?
1: A league of shadowy gentlemen.
0: A league of shadowy gentlemen. Yes, absolutely. But OK, think of it this way. Think of it like NCAA, where it's cut up into like you have your ACC, you yeah. have your SWAC, you have your yeah. Southwest Conference. It's cut up into those different groups, but it's only a few of them. It's only like five or six of them. I have to remember exactly what the groups are. And then they govern their own area, and then they have their own tournaments and then their own qualifications.
1: Well, it's a confederation.
0: It's a confederation, right? Yeah.
1: Yeah, it's split up into that.
0: Exactly. So, and then they qualify for whatever, maybe like the FIFA World Cup, or their clubs may qualify for the Club World Cup, or for other FIFA tournaments that get thrown. But FIFA, if you want to play soccer in this planet, on this planet, you basically have to be sanctioned or licensed by FIFA to be able to play in those big tournaments. And then they control the money through marketing, basically. So any of that TV time, any of the commercial stuff, commercial revenue, they split it amongst the confederations, and then the confederations amongst their groups and the clubs, and trickle down economics, basically, right? Uh-huh. Sometimes it doesn't trickle down. We've seen that happen.
1: Oh yeah.
0: And sometimes it does. And sometimes groups don't want to even be involved. They're just like, give me my money that you said you're going to give me, and we want to continue with our program. We're never going to take over the world.
1: Yeah.
0: Which does happen as well. Infantino has seen three World Cups, Russia, Qatar, and the one here in the United States, or North America, sorry, which are three that we've always wondered how they came to be. Yeah. He was an underling to Sepp Blatter, who was the previous president of FIFA, who has his own issues with how things went. And
1: sure.
0: And can he even still set? I don't think he can set foot in the United States yet, right?
1: Oh, I don't know.
0: Sepp Blatter, I don't think he can. I think he might be arrested.
1: Oh, I don't know.
0: Because I know the investigation.
1: Is there a warrant out for his arrest?
0: Well, I know the investigation from the FBI originally was because of schemes that occurred here. You know, banks were involved, from what I understand. That's a whole other radio show, because I know that one will take a while.
1: Yeah.
0: And we're kind of reading that right now in the BPF book club with Red Card.
1: Yeah.
0: And it kind of goes into that. But like I said, it's really complicated. This has been a very complicated book to read. Because there's a lot of ins and outs, right? And it's written from the perspective of an investigator, and we're going to go over this in a few weeks, but it's written from the perspective of the person doing the investigation.
1: Yeah.
0: So this is an FBI agent doing the actual investigation, and it's written from that perspective. Mm-hmm. And it's like, oh, A, I didn't know that was illegal. It's good to know. And B, wow, these guys were doing that?
1: Sure.
0: Like things I wouldn't even think of, you know? Like,
1: yeah.
0: In any case, he's been a part of it for a while now. He was actually at the lead of UEFA as well, so he has, you know, friends in those places.
1: Yeah.
0: And we know that he's been making friends with the Trump family. Just gave him a peace prize.
1: Sure.
0: And allowed him to have a picture with Spain as they celebrated. He didn't really allow.
1: I mean,
0: he tried to get him on the stage.
1: Yes. It's.
0: But in the party afterwards, which the Trumps were at, that's when he was, you know, kind of, he was having a good time. He was on the high, right? That's when he was like, hey, why don't we have this every year? And I was like, yeah, why don't we, you know, maybe twice? Why not? Why can't we do it? And I think that's kind of where, you know, he opened up and started saying things that he shouldn't be saying or doing things that he shouldn't be doing.
1: Uh-huh.
0: Now, according to the story, he offered 20% to this group of FIFA without even his like very, very, very close underlings knowing, like the people next to him, the people that are his secretaries, the people that are his advisors. They didn't know that either, according to their response. Some of his advisors quit. They resigned. Like, no, we didn't even know that you were doing this. We're out. At the same time, you know, if you're the president of a group, he makes about $4 million a year, I believe, working for this nonprofit, because it is a nonprofit organization.
1: Yeah.
0: And you see your counterparts working at nonprofits, especially when you're in the United States. In the NFL, several million, $10, $14, $15 million a year, sometimes even more. The leaders of pro golf, I think, they make more. And then once we started in Major League Baseball, the commissioner of Major League Baseball is not making $3 million a year. He's probably making a lot more than that. Man. So once you start seeing that, you might say, hey, you know what? Why don't I get my piece?
1: Sure.
0: So I'll offer you this for $16 billion, and I'm going to take a cut of that and maybe even be placed. I don't know what
1: but I don't understand. How does that work? Because
0: – Well, that's the question.
1: The thing is that it's not his to sell. Like in a not-for-profit, is the ones that I know of all have a board.
0: Yeah, so that's where UEFA was like, you're not doing this. And for those of you listening, that's when UEFA was like, absolutely not. This is not happening. If you try this, we will basically boycott FIFA.
1: Yeah.
0: And UEFA's big enough. I think UEFA is big enough to that's a lot of revenue right there.
1: Yeah.
0: So basically, you're looking at EPL, La Liga, Serie A, Bundesliga. The Turkish leagues, you're looking at a lot of money that comes in, a lot of advertisement that's coming in that immediately separates itself from your entity. And you basically, that would form a very, very competitive group against FIFA.
1: Well, so, I mean, I guess I would say that just legally, as far as all that goes, what you can or can't do, breaking the law and all that, that I think is gonna settle itself out. The issues that I see is the backlash that you're getting from these teams from just the confederation itself. Like I saw that UEFA was protesting against it right away,
0: mm-hmm.
1: against selling this. But that's the surface level. What I'm thinking of is wages. Let's just go to the leagues. Wages in the leagues, especially for top players, just keep going up.
0: Yeah.
1: You know. 10 years ago, nobody was getting paid $350,000 to $400,000 a week.
0: Yeah.
1: The way that they are now. And that's just going to keep going up. Eventually, there's going to be enough wages where players are going to be saying, how worth it is it for me to play this much for my country that's not paying me that much back? Right now, they have the loyalty because that's what's built into them. But eventually, there's going to be a generation of soccer players that are going to come out and be like, no. I'm going to stick to my club because that's what's going to give me my money.
0: Well, see, but that's the thing, though. FIFA also is the licensee for clubs as well.
1: Yeah.
0: Like, you have to be part of FIFA if you want to play in EPL. You have to be a part of FIFA if you want to play in La Liga. Like, have to be.
1: That's all well and good, but you can't force anybody to do a job that they don't want to do. This isn't slavery, so.
0: Oh, you're talking about the individual players.
1: Yeah.
0: Well, but
1: the individual doesn't have to play for a country if they don't want to.
0: I think that's where he believed in his mind he had that leverage. Because right now you do have owners moving in to – look, let's be honest. Manchester City, the owners don't care if they play every day.
1: Yeah.
0: They want that money. The owners of – I can promise you the Glazers at Manchester United – oh, no, yeah, you will play every day if I say so because I want that money.
1: But they do care if their players play for meaningless games in
0: this is something that I was predicting 10 years ago, 15 years ago when – and I hate to be the guy that says this, but I don't want to get the backlash on it. When American owners American sports owners, which are not sports owners, they are entertainment industry owners, started moving into the global game. I was there saying, this is, don't let this happen, because they don't view sports as sports. It's not a competition to them. There's no, this isn't about competition. Mm-hmm. It doesn't matter if the league is competitive. They don't care. What they care is that there's butts in seats buying $20 hot dogs. That's all they care about. They don't care. Sure. They don't care if the Cleveland Browns were in last place for 20 years. They don't care. It doesn't matter.
1: Yeah.
0: You were showing up to the games. So that's all that matters. The competition is important. Anyways,
1: digression. Well, that's short-sighted because right. Culturally it's not the same.
0: It's not. Right. It's not. But it's slowly started to shift in that direction of like, let's look at the ownerships. Now, the Glazers, they don't care if United was in 13th place last season. They don't care. They were still making their $4 million uppies per Glazier every quarter. They didn't care. They were making the money. And they and for whatever reason, even in 14th place, 13th place, I think we got as low as 16th place at one point. I think that was the lowest point. We were there maybe for like a week, right? 1 week, you know, before we won another game or whatever. Someone lost a game. It didn't matter to them. To them, it was like,
1: well, so it mattered to the point where they fired the coach and brought someone in that got you to third place.
0: Well, I think because they still have to worry about relegation, but they're trying to get rid of relegation. They're trying to get rid of the things that make it difficult for them to own a team. And then they're already talking about salary caps. They're already talking about, you know, they've been talking about Super League now for what is it? I mean, Super League's been around as an idea for probably a decade, right?
1: I mean, that's all a discussion. But Super League to me is already here. It's just in a different form,
0: masked differently.
1: We just basically already have it,
0: and now they just want to tighten down on it to where they control that. They'll eventually control the payment, and it will become what it is. I hate to say it, but it will become what it is here in the United States, where professional sports are. I mean, yes, it's entertainment. Mm-hmm. I'm going to say it's competitive. I mean, it's entertainment. Like, okay, it is. It's entertaining to go to a basketball game. It's entertaining to go to a baseball game. But the Yankees are probably going to be in the final again.
1: Well, so is Man City, and so is PSG, right. And so is that's Real Madrid. So we already have it.
0: Right. I mean, if that's the case, then okay, well, then everybody sell off. I think one of the main issues I think they're running into is that the teams can't afford that right now. Like if it became one of those things where we're just going to watch 8 teams, 10 teams and only care about 10, 12 teams, well, you're not going to afford $300,000 a week per player. Like even if you're making millions upon millions upon millions, like you're just not, you can't build a stadium big enough to pay for that.
1: I mean, I don't know. The stadium won't matter. It's a TV. People will tune in to watch that worldwide.
0: I think they'll only tune in at the end of the season.
1: No, I think, well, that's why they wanted the Super League, because you would get those games throughout the entire season, and people would tune in. I mean, I think as soccer fans,
0: I think they will at first, but no, I don't think want. I can't tell you the last time I watched the first half of the NFL season. It's been years, decades. It's been a decade, yeah, a decade over.
1: Millions still do. That's the thing.
0: And much less a baseball season.
1: That's like, the thing. We all like to think that, no, there's more integrity. No, there isn't. People in Asia will watch it. People in South America will watch it. People in wherever, they will watch these games. I mean, if you are seeing the caliber of teams like Real Madrid, Man City, Bayern Munich playing each other every week, they'll watch it. They'll absolutely watch it.
0: I mean, the one side that I look at it, and sadly from the Real Madrid perspective, we have played a lot of games. Our team was getting older. We, you know, the younger generation isn't adapting as well. But I will say, you know, I'll be one of the first Madridistas to say, you know, this last season to me was embarrassing, especially the way Barcelona just treated us.
1: Wow.
0: And that's a club, you know, which, correct me if I'm wrong, Lamine Yamal, excellent player, fascinating player, but we're not looking at players that are these like staggering, iconic gods of the game, right? Like, that's not really how it is now. Like, yes, they're fantastic players, and probably in their own right should have that that level, but it just doesn't feel like it's like that anymore. We don't have the Eric Cantonas. We don't have the Zidanes. We don't have the.
1: Well, we just have, you know, we have this younger generation's versions of those, which is the Hollands, the, I mean, I would put a Mo Salah in there, although I don't think he got the respect that he actually earned and deserved. But you have, like, you know, the Mbappes, the Lamine Yamals, the so on and so forth. Like, even like the Kevin De Bruyners, that's the generation's, that's this generation's, you know, version of Cantona or Owen or Ronaldo. You know, that's what they are. The thing is that a simplistic view of it is there was life before Messi and Ronaldo, CR7, and then after. They took up so much. They were such a vacuum of it.
0: Well, but that's the thing, though. That's what's crazy. It's like, we do remember, okay, because you and I are a little bit of older watchers of this game, especially here in the United States. I think that whole CR7 and Messi thing was the end. This was just the very end of that generation of iconic players. Because, yes, you do have Messi and you do have Ronaldo, and the younger crowd, as of right now, you have kids who are fighting over Messi and Ronaldo jerseys. So they're that last bit. But those kids don't remember Eric Cantona. They don't remember.
1: They all fade.
0: Yeah, they all fade. But that grouping was so much bigger. And, yes, I will admit, Ronaldo and Messi, fantastic, amazing players, absolutely talented, and without a doubt belong in the echelon of the soccer gods. I get it. But there was that one, that little small, that Iniesta, the Puyol, that group that was just bigger. Yeah. It was just a bigger – and the battles, the fights were just bigger. They were more the clashes were just more infamous, I think, in that aspect.
1: I mean, the thing is that, I mean, that's just a generational thing that happens all the time. Probably when we were watching that, when we were kids, our parents were saying the same thing, like, well, there isn't a Pelé, there isn't a Socrates, there isn't a, you know, whoever.
0: Il General.
1: Yeah, you know, so there isn't a Georgie Best, yeah. You know, so on and so forth. So, like, you know, to us, we were like, oh, we've seen Ronaldinho, you know, like, mm-hmm. you know, these Lamal can, you know, hold a candle to him, that sort of stuff. But
0: can't.
1: No, I mean, well, that's a whole other thing. That's a bad example, but but I mean, you know, that is a generational thing, I think. But also, the money has changed so much to the point where, like, to your point, you're saying, oh, there were so many more bigger battles and so many more hard hits and stuff like that. It's like, you can't really do that anymore because they're not just players, they're investments. And they're investing assets. A ton of money into
0: they're
1: it.
0: Assets.
1: Yeah, I mean, I think they've always have been, but now these assets are way more expensive.
0: Well, that has changed, though, because, you know, especially Real Madrid is probably still one that is at fault for this, or is a flaw, is that we're still looking for, like, well, you need to be a ready player. Like, you need to come in here ready to wear the merengue, ready to put on that shirt, and ready to win today. We're not going to take time to teach you how to play, to fix the flaws that you have. That's not going to happen if you come and play Real Madrid. And I think that's to a fault. It's a problem at Real Madrid. Whereas Barcelona is building their players up. They have them as kids. They have La Masia, which is still, you know, one of the best, probably at this point, the best soccer school in the world.
1: Yeah.
0: And you have other programs that are definitely relying on their kids to play. And when I say kids, for you guys listening out there, I'm talking 15, 16, 17-year-olds.
1: Yeah.
0: Like, in the United States, some of these kids may not be able to drive yet. None of these kids can drink legally or purchase any marijuana products or marijuana derivative products on their own. It's just they can't.
1: They can get that Delta 9.
0: Some of them are still in school, still in high school, finishing up their diplomas. But they're playing at the top level on the planet, you know, winning World Cups, winning Confederation Cups, winning League Cups. When I say kids, I don't mean to be.
1: No, they're kids.
0: They're kids.
1: Yeah, definitely.
0: They're developing those talents, and I think that shift has occurred because now it's not just about, well, One second. 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You're listening to Lumpen FC. Because now those kids are assets.
1: Yeah.
0: Like I got him to sign out of the academy program for basically nothing. Granted, he's being paid. We're paying him, you know, $100,000 a week, $50,000 a week, whatever it may be. I want to develop him to be able to sell him for $160 million at the next window, or $130 million at the next window. So then that money becomes the money the owner takes home, and then might reinvest in the club a little bit. So then it depends on
1: the structure. Like for example, like FSG doesn't do that. They're like, whatever you guys sell, you get to keep. But that's not every team is like that, right? Maybe the Glazers are different at Man U.
0: Yeah.
1: But at the same time, Liverpool's like, any problems that arise, especially monetarily, are your own.
0: Yeah.
1: You need to figure it out.
0: Well, but it's not their own, because look at what Chelsea did. So they literally tried to corner the market on players.
1: Let me tell you something about Chelsea, okay?
0: They tried to corner the market on players, and it kind of succeeded. They had to change the rules.
1: But that's the thing. They ruined everything. Abramovich came in, and it was like, I own the blood of this planet. Here's your petty change or whatever you want for your Drogba, you know, or whatever.
0: Yeah.
1: Like, or here's the money for Mourinho or whatever. I'll fire you tomorrow. I'll find someone else. Like, and Man City and Sheikh Mansour was like, oh, you can do that?
0: Yeah.
1: And they came in and did the same thing.
0: Yeah.
1: So, like, they had to put a stop to it because not everybody does own.
0: I mean, United followed.
1: Not everybody does own the blood of the planet, you know. It's cute because like FSG comes in, it's like, I own the Boston Red Sox. Oh, is that all?
0: Is that it?
1: That all you got?
0: Is that it?
1: So you know, that I agree with. It had to be capped. It had to be fixed, because then that would have been ridiculous. Yeah. I mean, it still is kind of ridiculous.
0: But that was Ibrahimovic. That was even before, right? Like, what the current owner, the American owner, came in and started like, well, then I'm just going to buy every player, and everyone's going to have to pay me to buy a player.
1: The thing about Chelsea, though, that doesn't get talked about,
0: long term contracts.
1: Well, there's a long term contracts. They sell a lot. It just doesn't get reported.
0: Well, but that's what I'm saying, though. So they came in, they bought a bunch of players, and at first the investigation was basically like, what are you doing? Why are you doing this? I was like, hey, look, you said that I have this amount of money that I can use over this amount of time, and all I'm doing is spreading it out over 20. They basically put mortgages out on these players that were very, very long-term.
1: The thing is that's a huge risk when it comes to a human being.
0: But it paid out for them. Like, they started making money. They started selling the players. They started selling off the contracts. They started making some. And then that's when the FA came in and was like, hey, we need to look. What are you doing and how are you doing this? Because they had no idea how this was happening.
1: Yeah.
0: We're going to have to look at your books. And they were like, yeah, go ahead. These are your rules. We're just using them.
1: Sure.
0: And they didn't get fined. They didn't get,
1: No, didn't they get into some trouble recently?
0: Well, recently, I don't know, because something happened after the fact. After they changed the rule, something happened.
1: Yeah, they got a slap on the wrist for something.
0: Something, yeah. But that was because the FA was like, okay, well, we're going to, all right, well, okay, now we need to change that. We need to change this line in the rule book because what you're doing, technically, yes, but you're making it bad for everybody with this technique.
1: That's Chelsea for the last 25 years.
0: Yeah. So it's one of those things of like, okay, you're going to find a way around the tactics of the money, right? And then that's what these guys love doing.
1: Which I don't understand. Like, it's not like Chelsea are, a completely bankrupt club. Like, why don't they just play by the regular rules and just... What advantage? Because it's not like they're winning trophies. That's right.
0: Well, but the owners want to squeeze every dime out of it. Right?
1: I guess.
0: And I'm okay. Look at the Manchester United. A perfect example. The owners came in. They bought the team on a lien. The bank bought the team, not the Glazers.
1: Yeah, but
0: they own it. They take their money out of it. And right now, Man United is in what, 1.6? Now went up to 1.6 billion. It was 1.2 billion.
1: Yeah, but the thing
0: it's a debt. It's a debt that the Glazers are not responsible for. So it's kind of like, okay, well, good luck. You know, I don't know who's going to pay that off. And then every year it's going to grow. Every year it just keeps growing. And yeah, nobody's taking money off of that.
1: The thing, I don't know. It's strange. And I'm not going to pretend that I know that much about these transactions or money in general. But, you know, that doesn't seem to matter.
0: But that's the crazy part.
1: Nobody really cares.
0: There's going to be, there has to be, and for those of you listening in, look it up for us real quick. There has to be a bank. There has to be, you know, a Barclays or a Deutsche something that has that lien, and one day is going to say, hey, I need you to pay this.
1: See, here's the thing.
0: Who's going to pay
1: that? You would think so. But that's how all the, like you were asking, like how do the Kushners have $16 billion? They don't. No rich person, no extremely wealthy person uses their own money to buy anything. Elon Musk doesn't use his own money. What he does
0: is... He uses our money.
1: He goes to the bank and says, hey, I own Tesla, give me money. And the bank's like, yeah, sure, here you go. And here's a bunch of money. And not only that, not only is he doing that, but it's tax-free.
0: Yeah,
1: he doesn't have to pay tax because it's not technically income.
0: It's not income.
1: Yeah. So he can do whatever he wants.
0: Well, that's what it leads me
1: to. So he's in debt, but what does he care?
0: That leads me back to the original conversation. Okay, so now we're just looking at players as assets. That's all they are. They're not players. They're not... And I mean, that's where the whole. Okay, I mean, so then your club is no longer it's no longer your club. You don't own these clubs anymore. Hey, Chelsea fans that live in
1: absolutely
0: London,
1: not.
0: You don't own these clubs.
1: They haven't owned it for decades.
0: Other than Millwall,
1: and even then, I'd question it at this point. I'd be surprised. I mean, the only. Okay, so like, you know, Real Madrid or Barca, they're like, oh, no, the socios own it.
0: The socios, yeah.
1: No, they don't.
0: I mean, they do. But have you seen the socio list? It's like, oh, you're all millionaires and billionaires.
1: Yeah,
0: like, okay. So,
1: no, you
0: okay,
1: don't.
0: I guess you're the socios.
1: If you did, then
0: it's not us, though.
1: Florentino Perez would not have been able to get away with what he's gotten away with. He owns the club. Let's be honest. You know, whoever makes the decisions of who comes and goes owns the club. So, you know. The idea of how it used to be 100 years ago, that's dead. I'm sorry. I hate to be that guy.
0: Not even 100 years ago, like 10 years ago. 10 years ago, it was like that. Like 10 years ago, you could say that some clubs were owned by the club. Like Milton Keynes, MK Dons, that's a perfect example of exactly that. An American owner coming in and being like, well, I own this now. I'm going to move it, and I don't care what you guys think about it because, hey. Where it's I own it now. It's mine now. It's not yours.
1: But that's what I'm saying. Like I don't. I the way that used to be, where the group or the club or the town or whatever used to own the club. That's gone. That's dead. That's gone the way of the dodo, man. There's this marketing idea of like,
0: but only because people keep watching this current thing.
1: Yeah. But
0: stop watching.
1: Yeah, that's not gonna happen. That one, happened.
0: Anyways, go ahead. What were you gonna say?
1: But you know, on that subject, it's like this idea of these German teams. It's they all own 51% or something like that. No, they don't. I mean, they won't make the big decisions. And even if they do, Bayern Munich is gonna win everything anyways. And as far as I understand, even if they're part of that system, which I've understood that they're not necessarily part of that system, but let's say
0: Bayern Munich,
1: they are.
0: Bayern Munich is one of the ones that, you know, and that's why there's such hatred for Bayern Munich, because you're not in the system, you're not following it. Red Bull's now using your tactics, because you know, granted, it's not owned by Red Bull, it's owned by the employees of Red Bull.
1: Sure,
0: it's like okay,
1: everybody gets a share of stock in the whatever.
0: Yeah.
1: I mean, that's the thing, is that there's always going to be loopholes around it that and surprise, surprise, the one team that doesn't necessarily follow those rules is the most successful team in the entire league, you know. So then it raises the question, like, should it be that way? Is that necessarily better as far as results goes? Because it's a results-based business, like most businesses are. So I don't know.
0: That's where I come back to the conversation of competition. See, because it's a results-based business, but are those the results that we're asking for? Like, if you throw money at something, eventually you're going to get it right. And then it's one of those things where it's like, Real Madrid's a perfect example. Real Madrid is like, oh, we lost the season. So what do we do on the off season? Just throw a bunch of money at it. oh, okay, so who can we pay more to come in and probably do the same job? Because I don't feel we got better players. I think we did get some capable players, but we threw a lot of money at players who have been around for a while. If anything, our average age got older on the team.
1: Well, I don't know. The only one that I know that you guys got was Diamande. Oh, no,
0: we got Cucurella, too, and both in their 30s.
1: No, Cucurella's not in his 30s.
0: Cucurella's like 33, 32.
1: No.
0: Yeah.
1: No way.
0: Oh, yeah.

0: some of the, and our average age still went up.
1: Because we're not, I know Bernardo Silva came in, right?
0: Silva's but also, can, but Silva for sure is in his
1: 30s. No, Silva's in his 30s.
0: Yeah.
1: But Cucurella's like in his, I mean, if anything, you guys might have gotten a lot of players that are probably at their peak, like quote unquote peak years, like 28 for Cucurella. That's when most players start to peak. Konate's around there also. The young one is Diamande. I think he's only like 19 or 20.
0: Well, Diamande is fine. I mean, I'm not questioning the.
1: But Mbappe is like 27, I think.
0: I'm not questioning the age groups. That's not the question. The question is, what we did was like took these players. And I don't think we offered Cucurella a lot of money. I'm here and there with Cucurella on that. But it's basically, okay, we're just gonna. Diamande is a 19-year-old that we threw a bunch of money at. He's a 19-year-old.
1: Yeah.
0: You know, like, okay, we're just going to throw money at him. Cucurella, we're throwing money at him. Silva, I don't think Silva is at his prime. I think Silva's definitely. No. I think Silva's definitely over that hump. We threw a lot of money at him.
1: Yeah.
0: You know, it's like, okay, so we're going to solve the problem by throwing money at it. And then, so it's no longer about, oh, let's set a competitive stage. And this is where the league leaders would have to step in and be like, look, this isn't a competitive stage. You're throwing money around and you're just going to out money the rest of the clubs.
1: Sure.
0: So if we set salary caps, that's one way to fix it. But we also can set ownership caps. You can only make this much money.
1: Well, I think that's what they've done, you know? At least in Premier League. They went from the FFP to, what is it, SPR or something like that, yeah. Where basically you can only... Because you can only spend what you make, and you can go over a certain percentage, and then at one point
0: that. That's been around for what, like 5-6 years now. But the thing is,
1: it's taken over for FFP. I don't know.
0: It's taken over for FFP. But then you have teams like City, where like, how much are the fines? Well, it's $5,000 per. Here you go. Just here's a Ferrari. Here's a Lambo. Here's a.
1: No, I don't think it's that simple. I think
0: we'll pay for it.
1: I don't think it's that simple. I think it is to a certain degree, but then it starts stalking you somehow. I can't remember. I need to really go into it because I heard some podcasters talk about this, how the new rules are, because the same question came up. Because
0: we do have owners out there who, like you said, they own the lifeblood of the planet, right? So to them, money is not, it's not even a thing. It's not even a thing that exists.
1: But if it was that easy, then Newcastle wouldn't be where they are. Because they have the richest owners in the entire league, and look at that didn't make a difference. So, whatever caps they're putting, it has been working.
0: I mean, that was basically the FA, you know, using them as an example of like, okay, well, we're not going to punish City because we can't. So,
1: right, but I mean,
0: we're going to stop you cold right here, right now, yeah. Because we see what you're doing.
1: But they couldn't, you know, run amok the way City and Chelsea did years ago. So there's something to be said that whatever rules that were put in place did work to curb that.
0: United did it too. So
1: yeah. So like, you know, to their credit, at least you're right. It made an example of, and probably a good one to say like, no, you can't just throw money at it.
0: Right.
1: I think there's a new system where whatever
0: kind of, Everton also.
1: Apparently. Yeah. Like you have to make, you have to, you can only spend what you make to a certain amount or something like that. I don't know too much about the details, but it is a little bit different, and it sounds more like what you're talking about, like a kind of a cap,
0: yeah.
1: To the owners that you have to work within your means. Now, a team like Liverpool or Man U, of course, is going to generate more revenue than something like Everton or Fulham. Mm-hmm. So in that sense, and there is a way to they did implement, from what I remember, a way to balance that, mm-hmm. But so you know because. If that's the case, then the Big Six will always make more money, and it'll always be the way it is. Yeah. So,
0: even if you're looking at the Spurs, who had a horrendous season,
1: oh yeah,
0: they still made a lot of money. And it's like, yeah? How did you make this money?
1: Beyonce loves to play in.
0: Well, yeah, the concert stadium. The Beyonce money. Yeah, it's the Beyonce money. It's that concert stadium, and they made money. And it's like, well, the stadium made money. What am I supposed to tell you? Like, I can spend money on players, even though we're in what, 16th? What were they, 16th?
1: They were in 17th.
0: 17th. 17th they were, place. They
1: were almost
0: relegated. Almost relegated. Almost. Yeah. And even then, like, okay, let's use Spurs as an example. Because let's say Spurs did get relegated. I don't think it would have bothered them at all. I think they would be back up the next season. They would have probably gutted the team. For sure they're going to gut out the coaches' offices and so forth. And they would have thrown a lot of money at it. You know, granted, you are now, championship is a little bit different where you

0: have in the championship owners now that are throwing money at it, and it's kind of becoming that thing. Wrexham, there's two guys throwing money at it, man.
1: Yeah.
0: Let's be honest. That's what they did, and they're working their way up. Granted, they did it from the bottom, so kudos.
1: Yeah.
0: Job well done. But they've spent a lot of money fixing the stadium, fixing the team, bringing in the coaches, bringing the forget it. The advertisement alone is a lot of money. And they did bring in a lot of money.
1: Yeah.
0: The TV shows and so forth all brought in a lot of money. So they ran it as a business. But then again, that competition thing, like, oh, it's going to be about making the players and the spirit of competition. No, no, no, no, no. It's the money. Show me the money, and then I'll show you a winning team.
1: Yeah, but you know, exactly. I mean, that's the same as it ever was. I don't know the sort of like the truth is that what Liverpool did under FSG 10, 12 years ago with the money ball, everybody's doing that now. So there's no, it's hard to find those gems that are worth $30 million that are going to become $100 million players.
0: Yeah. I think the biggest loss is academy programs, because you're not really seeing clubs now, big clubs, other than maybe Barcelona, focus on the academy programs.
1: Yeah.
0: And I think that's where you're going to have your biggest
1: losses. I don't know if Chelsea ever had one, I don't know Man City maybe now does, because they
0: Chelsea for sure had. Yeah, Chelsea for sure had.
1: I guess
0: Spurs for sure.
1: I can tell you a player from Chelsea that came out of the academy that was great. Maybe no, not even him. Like, what was the last one that came out of the academy program that, like, blew everybody away from Chelsea? It's got to be from, like, at least the early aughts, I would assume. So, I don't know. It's there's some teams that just never had the reputation of having a great academy. Now, I agree with you. That's probably where they should have invested. And honestly, the way things are going now, I think that's going to be the most cost-effective way of doing things. Who can afford... You know, for example, Liverpool is who's that?
0: Mason Mount.
1: So I rest my case.
0: Chelsea. No, this is funny. Chelsea's Cobham Academy is globally renowned for producing elite football talent, generating
1: like Mason Mount,
0: generating over 300 million in player sales. That's
1: So there you go.
0: So
1: sell them all off to, like,
0: right. Reece James,
1: Middlesbrough,
0: Levi Caldwell. Mount, Conor Gallagher, Michael Olise.
1: Okay. sure. What, did he train with them for like half a season?
0: Okay, I'll just leave the list there because that's about it. That's cool.
1: No, but I think that's where it's going to have to start going back, because, for example, Liverpool is currently trying to pick up Bradley Barcola. They're putting him, and he's not even a nailed-on starter for PSG. PSG has the gall to put $150 million price tag on him. So basically they're putting a price tag on him as if he's a starter when they know he's not one.
0: Mm-hmm.
1: You know, it's gonna get all of this is gonna get to a breaking point where it's like, you know what? Screw the transfer window. I'm just gonna start developing my own players on the cheap, because it's gonna eventually be more cost effective. Like,
0: I mean, it is. Yeah. I mean, if I think if they do one of those things where they start putting a cap on, you know, the club, not just on players, a salary cap just for players, but a salary cap basically for clubs. Look, your academy programs are going to be absolutely imperative for you to be able to bring up players.
1: Yeah.
0: And not only that, we're already witnessing certain things because of the amount of games that they play, because of the amount of time that these players are spending on running on those legs. Liverpool had that disastrous season where, what was it, basically half the lineup was down, so you had 15-year-olds starting, you had 16-year-olds starting, and you won
1: and we won a cup
0: that season. So that's on Liverpool having that 15-year-old ready to come up and, like, hey buddy,
1: get in there.
0: You're playing against
1: it's you and Van Dijk. Yes, you and
0: Van Dijk, and Van Dijk's going to tell you what to do. Just listen to him and do what he says. How do you?
1: Yeah.
0: Don't worry about the 100,000 people that are yelling at you. And then when you're done, we'll work on that algebra program.
1: Yeah,
0: right?
1: We'll work on
0: your algebra.
1: We'll get you.
0: It's insane. That's nuts. And that's having to depend on those academy kids to be able to do the job when it's called upon them. Like, hey, you ready to sign a contract?
1: Yeah.
0: You know? And that's not going to work here in the SAS because I don't know if you can sign a 15-year-old to a professional.
1: I mean,
0: I don't know if you can do it anymore. I think NBA was the last one to do it.
1: We'll see what Trump has to say.
0: We'll see when he gets involved.
1: These 13-year-olds should be allowed to work.
0: do I get a cut? What's my 20%? If I get 20%.
1: They're going to generate so much money for the country, these kids.
0: Every kid that goes to work, I get a Trump coin. So, I mean, the academy programs, in that scenario, the academy programs would become essential. But I don't think any of these owners are going to go for any of this. I think they want a sure thing. I want my money.
1: Sure.
0: And at one point, eventually, once they start making a lot of money and they solidify the capability of like, okay, I'm never going to get relegated. That's not a thing I have to worry about. I'm always going to be in the top tournament or in the top tier. That's something I don't have to worry about. Now I can say, hey, you know what, players? I'm just losing too much money.
1: Yeah.
0: So we're going to have to put a salary cap on you, and this is how much you're going to be able to make. And then they're not going to have to worry about anything other than, people just kind of, okay, maybe it won't happen a whole lot. I'll speak for myself where I've turned away from so many professional sports at this point because
1: the salary cap is a double-edged sword, though, because on the one hand, I agree, that's probably the right way to go about it. But then if you do that, then someone like Mbappe or Vinicius Jr. is going to be like, I'm not going to that team. I want to get paid way more than that.
0: But where do they go if all the leagues are salary capped?
1: Oh, well, that's that.
0: Because if you had Super League, that's exactly what they wanted. That's what was going to happen with Super League. All those players were going to be salary capped.
1: Well, eventually. I don't know if the players were going to be salary capped. The teams were going
0: to
1: get.
0: No. Eventually, you would get to the point where they get salary capped.
1: The teams
0: we would get to the point where that would happen.
1: I don't know. Because the teams were going to be able to only. They were going to be given a lump sum and all the same amount, and they can only spend that much. So it was something like 300 million or something. Let's say it was 300 million, but every team gets that exact same amount and then do what you can with that amount of money. Now, would that itself cap the player salaries? Maybe.
0: Yeah.
1: But I don't know if there would be like a hard, strict, salary cap on there. I mean, maybe. But in the Super League, but if they start, I mean, I don't know. I think a lot of players would protest. And I don't know how that would end, because they would be like, I should be able to try to make as much money as I can.
0: Well, I think the vision from the owner's perspective.
1: Now, I'm not disagreeing with it. I think there should be, but I don't know how you. I don't know if it would work.
0: Yeah, this is just me speaking from my point of view of not being a billionaire. that's what I would want to do is I would want. Oh, I'm in Super League. My club, the one that I own now, is in Super League. So I'm going to make my money. I'm making my money no matter what. Okay, I'm not going anywhere. Perfect. Hey, buddy, we're going to salary cap everybody. You can't make more than this, period. And by the way, that means that maybe one or two of you on the team might be making that. The rest of you probably won't be making that.
1: That's if you own the team?
0: If I own the team, right. And then if a player says, well, I'm going to leave, blah, blah, blah. Isn't that? All right. Okay, dude. Bye.
1: Yeah,
0: like go play it. What league are you going to be in? Oh, right, you're going to be in some third tier league. Go ahead, bye. Next, because there'll be plenty of talent to find out there to play. Pay what I want to play at that point. At that point, you control the play, like it is in NFL, like it is in an NBA. It's like, okay, you don't want to play here. Cool, go play for the Raptors. I own the Raptors anyways because I'm part of a closed group anyways. So I'm going to make money off of that anyways.
1: Yeah, but
0: eventually you're going to be playing on my court.
1: But here's the ironic thing is that NBA players make I think way more money than soccer players in Europe.
0: They
1: make a lot of money, dude. Yeah. Not all of them.
0: $400,000 a week?
1: I would look it up because there's some players that make a ton of money in the NBA for sure. Anyways,
0: just on salary. I don't know if just on salary.
1: No, like, just on salary.
0: Really?
1: I think so. Anyway,
0: I mean, I haven't paid attention to NBA in a decade, so I have no idea.
1: But the thing is that I don't.
0: I mean, when I stopped watching, Moses Malone was still playing.
1: Yeah, I don't think you can. if that's how the way that you wanted to run your team, that'd be one thing. I don't know if an entire
0: but I mean, what I'm saying is there wouldn't be any consequence. Like, let's say I had the worst team in a closed system. Well, what does it matter? I'm still going to make my money.
1: Yeah, maybe.
0: You know, we signed a contract. We signed a deal. I'm in this closed system. But it's
1: yeah, but that, yeah. I mean, I don't know. Teams move all the time in a closed system. So,
0: well, that's what I'm saying. And then that's the other thing. Let's say I'm really, really bad. Let's say I'm the Manchester United owner in you know, 20, 30, 40 years, 50 years, when all this really changes. And I say, hey, you know what? Manchester, I need you to build me what would it be in 50 years? $1 trillion stadium.
1: Yeah.
0: Because I'm happy with what I have.
1: Yeah.
0: Or I'm moving the team.
1: Yeah.
0: How do you think that's going to work out?
1: Yeah. I don't know.
0: I don't know what stadiums will cost in 50 years, 60 years.
1: Yeah. So,
0: right now, according to the Bears, they're $2.6 billion. So, yeah.
1: I mean, it'd be interesting to see how that would look like because, for example, right now what you have, I mean, this isn't necessarily about salary, but it does have to do with money. It's you have a team like PSG putting a price tag on a player because someone else paid an X amount of money for this other player.
0: Right.
1: So it's like, well, see, if they're going to pay for that, then this player should be worth this.
0: Exactly. And not only that, what PSG also did was like, oh, wait, we have this contract with this player that the buyout agreement. If you're going to pay the buyout agreement, then okay, you can talk to the player and you can possibly buy the player.
1: Yeah.
0: Okay. And then they pay the buyout agreement or the buyout amount. And they're like, well, no, we're going to sue.
1: Well, so no,
0: we're going to sue actually, for you doing that.
1: It's funny. It's funny. Now they're starting to get to the point where almost most new contracts, from what I was reading, are going to have almost require a buyout clause.
0: The billion-dollar buyout clause.
1: Yeah, the buyout clause.
0: Yeah, but it's been like astronomical numbers. So people don't come in and be like, you know, I'm going to pay this price to buy this player.
1: Yeah.
0: It's the billion. I think it originally was the billion, but I think it might have to be more, you know, the way the money's growing.
1: Well, like certain leagues, I think La Liga and I think League One or League On, it's automatic. Like you have to have a buyout clause.
0: Yeah, yeah.
1: Like a player has to have a buyout
0: clause. I mean, it makes sense, right? That's a way of protecting your investment, protecting your asset, right? If I have a player that I'm paying $300,000 a week and Team X comes in and just like, well, we're going to buy him. Well, he has a contract till such and such. Yeah, we'll pay the fines and the fees and we're out.
1: Yeah.
0: You know, and that's it. There's been instances, you know, not recent, but it was about 5 years ago, 6 years ago, where the players were like, wait, how much is my buyout clause? Oh, it's, you know, $200,000, $300,000. Oh, I'll pay for it. I'll pay for my buyout clause, and I want to get out of here.
1: I mean, usually it's in Spain. I don't think you can do that. The way it is that you have to pay it out, but the team that's buying you can funnel you the money somehow through a third party.
0: Which that we know has happened because there's been losses.
1: There's a loophole around. There's
0: a loophole about that. It was like, oh well, your bonus will be X amount or whatever.
1: Right.
0: Yeah. That's definitely happened. We know that happened. I'm almost positive. I can't remember what it was, but I'm sure that happened in Spain, and I know it happened in Italy. 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
2: 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And if you want to follow what events we're doing or what is coming up on our calendar, hit us up at Barra Brava Brewing Co. on Instagram, as well as 3160 Firm on Instagram. And we post any of the events that we're going to or things that we are doing for the community of Chicago on those sites. We were just talking about the money, the amount of money going through, and why Infantino is in trouble and not in trouble, I guess, for his attempt to sell 20% of FIFA. And even then, 20% of FIFA for $16 billion.
3: Yeah.
2: That would put, like, let's just do the math. if you're taking that $16 billion for 20% of it, what is the actual worth of FIFA at that point?
3: Yeah. Yeah. I mean, probably not even that.
2: Probably not.
3: That's the
2: thing.
3: Probably not
2: that. Yeah. It's ridiculous.
3: Yeah. It's $16 billion for just 20%. They're getting ripped off.
2: Yeah.
3: I feel.
2: Yeah. It seems like. It's one of those things, like, granted, they're going to do something crazy with it and they're going to make it work for them one way or the other, right? But it's like, do you know what you're getting into business with? Like,
3: oh, yeah.
2: Do you know the corruption
3: you're about to get into bed with?
2: I don't think
3: the Kushners are corrupt enough to be able to handle this
2: mess. Yeah, I don't think so. Like, you would be like... I could see like several FAs around the world, and I'm not gonna mention names, but I can see several FAs just be like, "Wait, you paid how much? Okay, well in that case,
3: yeah,
2: line up your Manila envelopes because you're gonna have to start stuffing."
3: Yeah. I mean, I don't know what Infantino was thinking because I don't know. I mean, I do know what he was thinking, but I don't know why he thought he was going to be able to get everybody on board to go along with this. Like, that was never going to happen.
2: No.
3: I don't know why he thought he'd get away with it. It's strange.
2: Yeah.
3: A strange move. I think he's hanging out with Trump too long.
2: And you have to also like look at that aspect, right? UEFA's response wasn't like, oh, how dare you try to sell the name of the game and the competition, the beauty of the sport. No, it was more like, well, what about us?
3: Yeah.
2: You know?
3: No, yeah, I mean, they're just as corrupt.
2: Let's be honest. Like was the real response was like, wait. What about our money? What about our cut?
3: Yeah, yeah. That doesn't surprise me at all.
2: Yeah. And you know, they use all the pretty words to make it seem like, well, you know, the purity of the sport.
3: We
2: love our local clubs and our smaller leagues.
3: Sure.
2: The things you've done.
3: Yeah.
2: And the things that you have said.
3: Yeah, it's... It would make the mafia blush. Yeah,
2: there's sad. We're still at a point where FIFA, I think, still has certain investigations still open into FAs wondering where all the money that has been sent to them that has just disappeared and just gone. It's gone.
3: Yeah.
2: Where did the money go? Well, you know, trickle down economics.
3: Yeah,
2: it's funneled down somehow.
3: I'm pretty sure they still owe cities monies for playing in their city.
2: Yeah.
3: That sort of stuff.
2: Like, that was the other thing. So
3: wouldn't be surprised.
2: I believe, I want to say, I can't remember what FA came up and was like, you still haven't paid us for the trophies that we won, you know, the tournament that we won,
3: yeah,
2: you know, 2 years ago, 3 years ago, or, you know, where's that? And then it was basically a blackmail situation where, like, well, you'll get the money if you help Infantino move this along.
3: Yeah, yeah.
2: The thing had gotten really, really scary. And basically we're talking blackmail. We're talking corruption.
3: Yeah.
2: We're talking an attempt to sell to a private entity that has really no history at all in the game.
3: Yeah.
2: Just that weird thing that they have on their website that pops up that you can read that says a lot without saying anything at all.
3: Yeah.
2: We invest in investments because investments are investments to invest in. Yeah, like, yeah, okay, yeah. Cool. Got it. Fantastic. Fantastic. The whole thing was just strange. I mean, it's just this classic, like, Kushner, Trump. I'm buying this island that's owned by this country.
3: Yeah.
2: It's like, well, you're doing what? No, we found it, though. What? The one that's right off the coast?
3: Yeah, yeah,
2: yeah. That's ours now.
3: They can own, yeah. That's where we're living in now.
2: All right. I do want to get deeper into this conversation. There is a lot more to read, and we'll probably do it when we're doing with the Red Card book that we are currently reading, because I think this is going to hash out even more. I think there's going to be more that's going to pop up with the Infantino fiasco that he's going through. So now he's basically just trying to keep his presidency, which I think he'll keep because you're lying in bed with the same people.
3: Yeah.
2: So they all understand what you're trying to do. They get it. You just try to do it without them.
3: Yeah.
2: And I think that's where they're like, hey.
3: Yeah. Yeah.
2: You know, if you're going to do that, we need to sort it out so we all get our cut and make our money off of this. Sure. I honestly think, before we move on real quick to predictions here, I honestly think had he gotten more of the UEFA leaders and the AFCON leaders and the CONMEBOL leaders involved, you know, in a secret room where, you know, we're just having a meeting,
3: yeah,
2: I think he might have been able to pull this off.
3: Yeah,
2: I just think he didn't talk to people beforehand. And granted, I think the Kushner group would have probably had to play a lot more for the investment.
3: Oh, yeah.
2: But I think he could have probably pulled it off had he not been so just knee-jerk with it, you know.
3: Yeah, I still don't even know what 20% of what. What is it that they get? Like,
2: I think it would have been like
3: What does he have 20% of to sell? Like, that still doesn't make sense.
2: Yeah, it's the like the whole marketing and how the marketing was done. Kind of like how some was with that's what I'm envisioning was the idea. What some was with MLS, where some was the marketing group for the MLS. They didn't really have anything to do with MLS.
3: I honestly think Infantino would have just taken the $16 billion and been like, bye. Yeah, like, I don't think there was anything to sell.
2: Definitely. Cayman Islands.
3: Yeah.
2: The richest islands on earth.
3: It's mine now.
2: All right. Well, let's go ahead. We only have a few minutes because we do have to get out of here early today because we do have a couple of events that we have to get to. We do apologize for that. But we do want to do a quick EPL prediction. We don't have Jamie J with us, but the season starts next week. So
3: yeah,
2: he's not going to make it by the show. So what are your predictions for EPL?
3: Well, this season right now, it seems like to me it's the most unpredictable it's been in a long time because – For a few reasons, actually, all the traditional Big Six teams, all of them have new coaches,
2: right?
3: Some of them have played in the league, some haven't.
2: Which makes me wonder what happened at City that Pep was like, you know what, I'm out. But anyways, go on.
3: Yeah, but other than Arsenal, obviously won the league last season, but at the same time, historically speaking, it's very difficult to repeat.
2: Right.
3: So they're not necessarily guaranteed. On paper, sure, they're probably the ones that are ahead of everybody else.
2: Mm-hmm.
3: But honestly, it's going to be a tough one because to predict. I think it's wide open because I think Tottenham has spent a lot of money and have upgraded on their players. If they can keep them fit, which has been a problem for the past two seasons, which is why they've been in 17th place the last two seasons.
2: Yeah, I don't know. I don't think they're going to recover to like winning the league.
3: No. But can they get it? Can they get back into European spots? Probably.
2: Okay.
3: Chelsea, same thing. They've also have added, and they have Xabi Alonso. I'm not completely impressed by what they've added, but depth is depth, I guess.
2: Mm-hmm.
3: I feel like Man U has done a couple of good moves, but I also feel like a lot of these teams, like Man City, Man U, Liverpool, Arsenal, they haven't made a lot of moves. They've made a couple of moves here and there, but nothing like, you know, four or five like Tottenham or Chelsea. And then there are the teams like the Aston Villas, and even I'd like to say Bournemouth, but Bournemouth got gutted and they lost their coach, so they might go back to, you know,
2: It doesn't look pretty for Bournemouth right now.
3: So, I mean, as far as giving you like a 1-2-3, that's very tough right now. I guess if I had to do it on paper, it would probably be Arsenal and Man City. I kind of feel like between those two right now, I wouldn't be surprised if Man City takes them over, because I feel like they've...
2: New coach?
3: With a new coach. Arnie Slot was a new coach and he won it. Mm-hmm. So it's definitely possible. My thing with Arsenal is like they have a great team, and they added Bruno Guimarães, who's a really good player. But one of the reasons that they added him is because they ran Zubimendi into the ground.
2: Yeah.
3: And Arteta tends to do that.
2: Yeah.
3: Now you're coming off of a long season that they had, where they went to the final in the Champions League. Which means they put a lot of minutes on Declan Rice, which in my opinion is their best player. And he just played a lot of minutes in the World Cup. Same with Saka.
2: Mm-hmm.
3: And then, you know, I feel like we were talking about earlier, those minutes are going to end up catching up to them in February, March.
2: Right.
3: It will add up. It will make a difference. So, they're playing in four competitions also. Mm-hmm. So, I think it's going to be tough, even with the depth that they have. Saliba's out until January, from what I've heard. I don't think it's as clear cut for them, even with bringing in Bruno Guimarães, which I don't think is enough. And their attack still isn't as like, it still is what it is. You know, it's good, but it's not the best.
2: Okay.
3: Man City, I think is going to really challenge them in there. After that, I couldn't tell you. I feel like on paper, Liverpool is really struggling. But if they make one or two moves, I think they're back in it. Man U, I feel like they're pretty solid. If they can carry over what they were doing last season, they could easily get third or second place. Like honestly, I couldn't tell you. I'm still not completely convinced by Chelsea or Tottenham until I see them play. Because it's one thing to bring in a bunch of players and a lot of good players. It's another thing to get them to gel right away. As we learned, Liverpool learned last season. We brought in a bunch of good players and we saw the results. So just because you bring in great players in the transfer doesn't mean guaranteed results. So those two, I could see them being Chelsea and Tottenham squeezing into European spots. But or maybe even challenge for a few weeks or so. But I see them falling off. I see Liverpool falling off. I think we're going to challenge, especially if we get Bradley Barcola and Mbaye to our two wingers, because with those two, we'll have the fastest flanks in the league,
2: mm-hmm.
3: and that includes our rotation. So that automatically will get us some extra points, but I don't think it'll be enough. I think there's too much change and too much things that need to gel under Areola for us to be formidable. Now, that being said, if all things are equal and we get those players next season, the following season, I think then we'll definitely challenge. But right now, I think it's going to be the easy answer is it's going to be a two-way against with Man City and Arsenal, I think.
2: Okay. I'm still waiting to see what happens with Man City in the sense of, like, Are they going to get their fine?
3: I'm talking about it as though they're not. They're because not, I don't think they ever will.
2: No, they're not. They're still shoving that under the rug.
3: Yeah. I don't even believe in any of that anymore.
2: I think this will be probably one of the sloppiest seasons we're going to see.
3: Yeah, especially after the World Cup.
2: I don't think Arsenal is going to get away with the style of play that they did last season, the corner kicks,
3: and that
2: the fouling of the keeper all the time, and I know I'm getting it from the Arsenal.
3: No, sure.
2: Pushing the keeper around, all that stuff. I don't think that's going to happen this year.
3: And you know what? And that's part of another reason why I don't have them as a slam dunk, because from what I read, that's like 35% of their goals came.
2: 35% of the goals came from that stuff.
3: You take half of that.
2: Yeah. Mourinho's back in the league, which means
3: no. He's in Real Madrid. You're talking about La Liga.
2: Oh no. Yeah. I forgot. Okay. Right. He keeps going back to teams.
3: He's on haunting you.
2: Manchester United still kept some of their old players. Still coming, moving up. I think they're going to be in the top three this time for sure. Challenge for first place for a while. But honestly, man,
3: I can see that.
2: Honestly, the one that I think was the most stable and didn't really have that many players in the world, Aston Villa. So I think Aston Villa, and I'm not even going to say they're dark horse. I think that they have the chance, if they can keep it together, especially after December, January, February. I think if they start the season strong and get their points early, I think they can get that lead to where they can push it at the end of the season. The issue with Aston Villa is that depth. They don't have the money to throw at it.
3: And so also,
2: if they don't have the money to throw at it, that's where it gets rough at the end of the season.
3: And it'll depend on how they approach it, because they won't have the depth, like you say, to go on all fronts on all those competitions. Exactly. But if they focus on just one, yeah, they could break some hearts.
2: I haven't seen exactly what Fulham has done in the offseason. But I think Fulham can still also make a hard push. And not that they'll win. No, I don't think they'll win. But they can upset that Arsenal match. That one Arsenal. Yeah. Take those 3 points from them. They can take the three points from Bournemouth last year. Exactly. I feel sorry for Bournemouth. Yeah, Bournemouth got gutted, and I think they're done. Everton, I don't – sorry. Sunderland also might be that team that takes points. You know, you need those 3 points today. Well, you're not getting them.
3: It's gonna be tough to get to. Yeah.
2: As for the teams that came up, I'm sorry, guys. I think all three of you are going back down. I just don't think. I mean, I hate
3: same
2: to
3: as
2: say,
3: it ever was.
2: Now here's the thing: Coventry did not get gutted like normally teams do when they move up. Like, well, we're gonna sell everybody up. So they might make that thing where they stay in and they stay up. Yeah. And they make that fight. You know, they win those games that they have to. But Hull, I don't know, buddy. I don't know. And Ipswich, like, dude, good to see you here again. But
3: yeah,
2: I hope you do well. Yeah. I hope you do well. It's good to see you here again, though. I love that Ipswich is back up. That's amazing. You know, we're talking about small clubs. You know, they don't have that money. They don't have that capital. They don't have that sugar daddy owner that, oh, I own all the oil on the planet. Yeah, so exactly. I'm going to win. It's going to be tough, but it's good to see you guys up here. I'm glad that you're up here. But this is going to be a tough year. And I don't think, forget 100 points, forget maybe even 90 points for the team.
3: Oh, when was the last time you saw 90 points?
2: I'm thinking you're going to win with like 76 points this year. Like,
3: no, it's
2: going to be a lot of ugly games.
3: It's been at least 3 years, maybe 4 years, since we saw a team win with 90 plus points.
2: Now it might be fun for the fans, because we might get
3: those
2: 5-4 games, those 5-5 games.
3: Absolutely.
2: There's gonna be no defense, everyone's gonna be tired.
3: I think it's gonna be a free-for-all. I think it's gonna be,
2: so for the fan base it might be fun.
3: For the neutrals, I think it's gonna be a lot
2: for the
3: of
2: neutrals
3: fun.
2: Is gonna be a great season.
3: I think so.
2: For the neutrals, the neutrals are gonna have a good time with this one.
3: Oh yeah.
2: Well, that's kind of our predictions here for EPL. We will recover this once the season started in our next we'll be doing the book club for the next show. So join us for the next show for the red card that we are reading. And we will be having a good time with that. We will talk about Infantino. We will talk about the issues that we're in, because that's exactly what that book is about. Red card. Read it. 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And if you ever want to be a part of the conversation, please, please watch us on Lumpen TV on Twitch while we are live on air, and we will get to any of those comments and questions that you have on that thread. Thank you so much for listening to us tonight. You've been listening to Lumpen FC. Have a good one.
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1: 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The track is Spaceship, and it's on the soundtrack for tomorrow, Olivia Newton-John's debut. Rest in peace, Miss Newton. It's WLPN, LPN, HD1, Chicago, 105.5 FM. Lumpen Radio. We got our guest, Catherine Wilson, in the house tonight. She's going to be commanding the Wheels of Steels, and it's going to be sick.

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آتش غم ساختی، بارها با آتش غم ساختی، بار دیگر آتش غم سوختی.

0: With threats of raids and immigration enforcement coming to Chicago, the Illinois Coalition for Immigrant and Refugee Rights is advising all residents, don't open the door for immigration officers. Don't discuss immigration status with any law enforcement officials, and do not sign anything you do not understand. Families also should provide their children's school with an emergency contact in case parents are detained. The best way to defend our community is to know and defend our rights. This public service announcement was brought to you by Lumpin' Radio.
1: 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This month, Co-Prosperity presents a solo show from Catherine Joy Hoopt, a creature who is aware of joy and despair and everything in between. On view from August 14th to September 25th, a site-specific work, Hoopt engages in a slow, expressive fiber art process that creates an absurdly large anthropomorphic creature and its dreams and memories split into 10 quilted panels. Drawing on Chicago imagists, this work examines embodiment and subjectivity within an environment. It's a peek into a creature's inner world within outer world constraints. A creature who is aware of joy and despair and everything in between is on view from August 14th to September 25th only at Co-Prosperity.
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0: 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I think that's wonderful. But then why can't you bring that same feeling home?
1: I want them.
0: I really wish that I could do that.
2: No, we never did it. That was atypical.
0: What makes you think you can do it?
3: I wash the forgotten.
0: Well, he's seven. The man's fellows will be they of his own household. Well, I hardly believe that your own father or mother or brother or sister would be your enemy. 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Well, I can do all things through the Lord. He can't do it. You saw the way we live and what we did, do you believe? I really don't think so.
2: Let's see, I've lost track.
0: Any physical being. I think that's wonderful.

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Or that I love any physical being.

0: 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Up next, we have our special guest DJ Johnny Ludwig in the house. Be prepared to hear a lot about the music that he will be playing for you. He'll be on the mic and on the wheels of steel. Again, you're listening to Shando Radio. 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
2: 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Long-form reporting, experimental essays, fiction, profiles, dispatches, and more. There will be a listening party to celebrate the release of their latest issue on Tuesday, August 25th from 7 p.m. at Mouse Arts and Letters at 555 West 31st in Bridgeport. More information on the event and Signal Hill's nonprofit mission is at signalhill.fm. This month, Co-Prosperity presents Between Memory and Becoming, Manifestations of Black Motherhood from Wild Yams, on view from August 14th to September 25th. This cumulative exhibition presents the work of Wild Yams artists Andrea Hill Fitzgerald, Alexi Irving Elaine, Grand East Wright, Tenny Odunsi, and Summer Coleman. Through mixed media, sculptures, photography, paintings, and texts, the cohort of artists trace connections between the natural world, diasporic traditions, and practices of survival. Between Memory and Becoming, Manifestations of Black Motherhood from Wild Yams is on view from August 14th, only at Co-Prosperity.

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My name is Johnny. I'm a guest record player guy from Schiller Park, Illinois.

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Show me the way to travel on. As I stand here in silence before you, I just don't know anymore where I belong. When the dawn of the day turns to darkness, and the sky is obscured by the clouds, your fingers still see the light.

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This is my time of departure, time for action.

0: WLPN LP Chicago, 105.5 FM, Lumpin' Radio. I'll keep the music bed on there a little bit. My name's Johnny. I'm hanging out with the Shandos on Shando Radio. It's great to be here. Thank you guys so much for having me. We're still listening I can't see in here, so dark. It's a Satoshi jam. We'll leave it at that. We'll get the song list up on the SoundCloud and all the usual spots where you find these Shando mixes. Before that was Berghain 34 with Random Access Memories. We kicked that little chunk off with GD Lux and Keep Me. That's on Interdimensional Transmissions. We have, I have a few more records to play, and then DJ Electra Set is going to be on playing some stuff. So I got a couple more records. This next one is from a very nice guy named Cool Maritime is his, who is that? Am I live? But,
1: Jonathan, you're looking good. Jonathan just got an awesome paint job. What do you think?
2: I like turtles.
0: Do I sound like the I like turtles guy? But this is a song called Avian Glide. This is by Cool Maritime. This is I've been obsessed with this record in my household, just on constant rotation. And around our parts, we call it Froggy Jumping Through Portals. So enjoy.

0: 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Lumpin' Radio. Shando Radio is the show. My name is Johnny. It was very great to be with you guys for a little guest mix. There's lots more music coming up. Like I said, DJ Electra Set is coming up, right? Am I butchering your name?
1: Electra Set.
0: Electra Set. I'm trying to make you like an electro DJ. I got one more song, and it's from a gentleman named Gudron, and this song is called Roller Crash. So thanks again for having me, and there's lots more music, and we'll be hanging out, and we'll be dancing here. And ooh, anything else? Say so. Oh, she was leaning in. I thought she was going to say something else. But that's it. Thank you, guys.
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0: Rise by Chris and Cozy. Before that, we heard Fetters Fire. A little bit of Ramsey before that with Megafauna. And we heard Auscultation, Lusting, Pink Rhythm, Melodies of Love, and Geneva Jacuzzi, Clothes on the Bed. Thanks, Johnny Ludwig, for being here as our guest. Shout out DJ Nails.
1: Yay!
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2: 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More information about Mars is available at mars.beer. 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

0: threats of raids and immigration enforcement coming to Chicago. The Illinois Coalition for Immigrant and Refugee Rights is advising all residents, don't open the door for immigration officers. Don't discuss immigration status with any law enforcement officials, and do not sign anything you do not understand. Families also should provide their children's school with an emergency contact in case parents are detained. The best way to defend our community is to know and defend our rights. This public service announcement was brought to you by Lumpin' Radio.
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Signal Hill is an audio magazine that publishes sonic stories in a myriad of forms. 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More information on the event and Signal Hill's nonprofit mission is at signalhill.fm. 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
0: 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Good Waves is one day only, August 30th at the Salt Shed.

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0: 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Mars is proud to debut its Bourbon of the Future, its Society of Vodka, and its Fellowship of Gin. 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Mars Spirits are also available at the Mothership Iron Street Tap Room at 3630 South Iron Street in beautiful downtown Bridgeport. More information about Mars's entire line is at mars.beer. Mars Community Brewing is a proud partner of Lumpin' Radio. 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

0: 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Good Waves will feature appearances from Killer Mike, Snow the Product, DJ Premier, and many, many more. 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
1: 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I'm your pal, Dud Lawson. Today is Friday, August 14th, 2026. And first off, yes, Chicago is still home to a first-place baseball team. Could be two by this time next week. But also for the time being, we're still home to a football team. And the Bears will be playing Cleveland in their first preseason game of 2026 tomorrow at noon. Enjoy having a football team. Enjoy the 33rd weekend of the year. And after Robert Fripp's guitar solo from the Roches Hammond song, the time will be 7:27 a.m.

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1: Good morning, Chicago. Today is August 14th. I'm Jamie Trecker. This is your Lumpin' Radio News Update. 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That's Maria's Packaged Goods and Community Bar. They're located at 960 West 31st Street right here in beautiful downtown Bridgeport. Our stormy week shows no signs of abating. We expect humid and cloudy weather today and then fresh storms overnight into Saturday morning. Some of those storms, in fact, will be quite severe. However, this pattern now appears to be moving out of our area by midday Sunday. Overall, this weekend, mostly cloudy, hazy, and humid with constant chances for rain. That is probably going to put a damper on the annual air and water show. Highs around 84. Your top news for this Friday morning. Ukrainian drones have struck a major refinery deep inside Russia, the fourth such strike in just 3 days. It is part of Kiev's campaign to cripple Moscow's vital oil sector, which is funding its war machine. Russia is one of the world's biggest energy producers. It is providing an economic boost as its army appears mired down in the four-year-old conflict. The targeted refinery was one of Russia's biggest. It was Gazprom's petrochemical complex in Bashkortostan that caused a fire at the facility, and at least two were killed. Others were wounded in the Ukrainian attack. A federal judge in Boston has thrown out the Trump administration's anti-Semitism lawsuit against Harvard. That lawsuit was part of a broader pressure campaign to force the university to comply with a variety of government demands, including race in admissions and alleged liberal bias. Judge Richard Stearns of the U.S. District Court in Massachusetts granted Harvard's motion to throw out the case with prejudice, saying the anti-Semitic incidents cited in the administration's lawsuit were too isolated and episodic to show that the university is out of compliance. The Trump administration had accused Harvard of turning, quote, a blind eye to anti-Semitism and discrimination against Jews and Israelis. Overseas, Nigel Farage, the leader of the far-right Reform UK party, won a special election. He now faces fresh legal peril. Farage easily defeated dozens of novelty candidates, including Count Binface. That's a comedian who wears a trash can-themed costume. None of Britain's major parties participated in the race outside of Reform, calling it a stunt designed to distract voters from an investigation into a £5 million payment made to Farage by a convicted fraudster. With Farage's win, that investigation resumes immediately. Count Binface is a character actually played by a writer and comedian named John Harvey. He received 27% of the vote, in a sign of the disgust British voters have with their political class. Luigi Mangione will reportedly plead guilty in federal court today, where he faces charges of stalking, resulting in the death of an executive of a health insurance company. Mangione was set to go on trial in federal court next year for the stalking charges in connection with the killing of Brian Thompson, the chief executive of United Healthcare. Mangione has not been charged with murder in the federal case, but he is scheduled to go on trial on a state murder charge in September for Thompson's killing. Mangione has previously pleaded not guilty to all charges against him in both federal and state court. Finally, this morning, in a provocative move, the Trump-appointed board of the John F. Kennedy Center for the Performing Arts voted to inscribe Trump's name on the building, defying a federal judge's order to remove it. According to the resolution approved by the Trump-allied board, the inscription underneath the institution's name would read, quote, restored and renovated by President Donald J. Trump. A federal judge previously ordered Trump's name taken down, finding that only Congress had the authority to change that institution's name. The judge also found the board had been derelict in considering a closure plan ahead of its original vote to shutter the center for renovations. Turning to sports news, the Chicago Bears said yesterday they've had minimal discussions with Illinois lawmakers since the franchise said they are now focusing on Northwest Indiana for a new stadium. The two sites in Hammond are the Lost March Golf Course and the Wolf Lake Terminals. There are concerns over possible industrial contamination at those sites, and the Bears are investigating. Speaking of the Bears, preseason play gets underway Saturday at 1 against Cleveland. In the other locals, the Cubs were blanked 7-0 by the Nats. The Cards are in town today. The Sox-Reds game had to be pulled ahead due to the weather. Cincinnati won that series with a wild 9-8 decision in the rain. Our Sox have the Tigers next. Our Fire beat Cruz Azul 2-1 to close out the League's Cup group stage with a perfect record and top Group B. The Fire will next face Monterrey in the quarterfinals. That's the week of the 25th. Portland, however, is up next immediately on Sunday. And this weekend, you can also see Seattle versus the Stars. That's Saturday, and our Sky are at the Storm on Sunday afternoon. News and weather is every weekday morning right here at 740 on Lumpen Radio. Do stick around. We've got a full day of programming right here on WLPN and HD1 Chicago. Thanks so much for spending time this year on 105.5 FM. Do have a great day. Have a great weekend. And as always, I'll see you bright and early Monday morning.
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3: 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This month, Co-Prosperity presents a solo show from Catherine Joy Hoopt, a creature who is aware of joy and despair and everything in between. On view from August 14th to September 25th, a site-specific work, Hooped engages in a slow, expressive fiber art process that creates an absurdly large anthropomorphic creature and its dreams and memories split into 10 quilted panels. Drawing on Chicago imagists, this work examines embodiment and subjectivity within an environment. It's a peek into a creature's inner world within outer world constraints. A creature who is aware of joy and despair and everything in between is on view from August 14th to September 25th only at Co-Prosperity.

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1: Elon Musk, the newest trillionaire, thinks he can kill our people and damage our land. He thinks his money and his power can make us quit. And y'all, he thought wrong!
0: As the backlash against AI data centers grows across the country, we'll speak with Tennessee State Rep. Justin Pearson. He just won the Democratic primary in Memphis for a House seat after helping lead the resistance against Elon Musk's massive Colossus data centers there. He's running in a district recently redrawn by Republicans after the Supreme Court significantly weakened the Voting Rights Act. Then to Detroit, Michigan, where Democratic Socialist Donovan McKinney defeated an incumbent Democratic congressman in a major victory for progressives on a platform to get money out of politics and in favor of Medicare for all. And finally, American Doctor, a new documentary about three American doctors who risked their lives to volunteer in Gaza.
2: As a Jewish physician, I knew nothing about Gaza. Like most Americans, I thought everybody out here were nothing but terrorists because that's what I was told.
3: I'm not Israeli. I'm not Palestinian. I'm not Christian. I'm not Muslim. I'm not Jewish. I don't really have any connection to it. But as an American, I just don't want my government involved in crimes.
4: I'm a Palestinian. I'm not a spokesperson. I'm a human being. I'm a U.S. doctor who wants to see babies like my babies not be killed anymore.
0: We'll speak to Dr. Thayer Ahmed and Dr. Feroz Sidwa, plus Posi Tang, the director of American Doctor. All that and more coming up. Welcome to Democracy Now!, democracynow.org, The War and Peace Report. I'm Amy Goodman. The U.S. strikes on several fishing boats near Ecuador's Galapagos Islands earlier this year were part of a secret operation conducted by the Central Intelligence Agency, the CIA. That's according to The Washington Post, which spoke to a source anonymously. One of the boats disappeared January 20th, along with eight of its crew members who are presumed dead, according to the United Nations. Survivors of two other vessels that came under attack in March said they were abducted by U.S. forces, hooded, cuffed, and tortured aboard a ship before being taken to El Salvador. No U.S. government agencies claim responsibility for those strikes, which the Washington Post reports are separate from the Trump administration's publicly acknowledged strikes on boats off the Caribbean and Pacific. The Pentagon has provided no evidence for its claims the boats were carrying drugs. More than 200 people have been killed in the U.S. strikes since September. Meanwhile, U.S. Southern Command and Panama have concluded Panamax 2026, a series of war games involving at least 17 other countries from across the Americas. It was the first time joint U.S. military exercises took place in Panama since 2012. In Gaza, Israeli attacks killed two Palestinians and injured several others Thursday with reports of airstrikes, mortar attacks, and live fire. The strikes came as human rights groups warned Israel is conducting a massive effort to clear tens of thousands of tons of rubble from the Gaza Strip. The debris resulted from Israel's near-daily attacks on Gaza since October 2023, which have killed at least 73,000 Palestinians. Some of the rubble is from cemeteries and other locations where human remains are known to exist, leading human rights groups to accuse Israel of attempting to erase evidence of war crimes. In the occupied West Bank, Israeli settlers are continuing to besiege the Palestinian village of Qusra, with Israeli soldiers stopping activists from bringing in aid. Among those who've come under attack is a Palestinian-American. That prompted rare criticism from U.S. Ambassador to Israel Mike Huckabee, who called the siege a horrific act of terror. A top humanitarian official at the UN said this week conditions in the West Bank have reached a breaking point. In southern Lebanon, Israeli Defense Minister Israel Katz vowed Wednesday his forces would maintain their occupation indefinitely.
5: We will clear this area and ensure the security of the residents of the north, and under no circumstances will we withdraw from security zones, not in Lebanon, not in Syria, and not in Gaza.
0: Katz's remarks came after Lebanese Prime Minister Nawaf Salam said Israel's demolition of homes in southern Lebanon represented a serious violation of international law. Iran's military has rejected the Trump administration's claims that ships are freely passing through the Strait of Hormuz, saying no one can pass without Iran's permission. This comes as the Pentagon's announced it'll send a new aircraft carrier to the Middle East to replace the USS Abraham Lincoln amidst reports of deteriorating conditions aboard the vessel. The USS George Washington is set to relieve the Lincoln, which has been deployed for over 8 months. On Thursday, Defense Secretary Pete Hegseth dismissed reports in Stars and Stripes and the Military Times about a growing mental health crisis aboard the Lincoln, where sailors face moldy showers, backed-up plumbing, shortages of nutritious food, toiletries and other supplies. Despite Hegseth's denials, a U.S. official confirmed a sailor jumped overboard from the Lincoln in early August, saying the person was quickly rescued. The sailor had missed the birth of his daughter 5 months ago and reportedly complained to higher-ups about mental health challenges before attempting suicide. On Thursday, the Senate Veterans Affairs Committee's top Democrat, Senator Richard Blumenthal, demanded answers and called for a federal investigation into the problems aboard the Lincoln, which hasn't docked in close to 7 months. The New York Times reports the Trump administration carried out an expansive surveillance program targeting left-leaning groups in Minnesota, infiltrating group chats, spying on meetings at libraries and churches, and secretly obtaining financial records of organizations that were never accused of crimes. Among groups targeted were labor unions, including the Communications Workers of America, the SEIU, and the AFL-CIO, and climate activists with Sunrise Movement. The massive spying operation began last winter as hundreds of thousands of Minnesotans joined protests demanding an end to a violent mass deportation campaign by ICE and other federal agencies. Government documents reveal DHS characterized the protesters as violent opportunists and agitators, unquote. Alleging they were involved in a widespread conspiracy, the surveillance operation arose from a White House directive known as National Security Presidential Memo, NSPM 7, which identifies a potential domestic terrorist as someone expressing anti-Christian, anti-capitalism or anti-American views. The civil liberties advocacy group Defending Rights and Dissent called the surveillance a, quote, disturbing, invasive, and utterly unjustifiable attack on freedom of expression and political dissent. Democratic Senator Chris Van Hollen responded, saying, quote, these are the actions of an authoritarian state. In New Jersey, ICE has confirmed the death of a third immigrant in Newark that was first disclosed by Democratic Congressmember Rob Menendez. Jose Chajon Raxon from Guatemala reportedly suffered what appeared to be seizures and later died at the hospital, according to DHS. Chajon Raxon was detained at the privately run ICE jail known as Delaney Hall after being arrested July 18th. ICE claimed he was released from custody 4 days later, but provided no further details. ICE previously failed to notify of his death due to a new policy that no longer requires the agency to report on deaths that occur within 30 days after an immigrant is released from custody, even if he is released into a hospital. This is the third reported death connected to Delaney Hall since December, as prisoners and advocates have widely condemned chronic medical neglect inside the jail. Nationwide, more than 50 immigrants have died in ICE custody since Trump returned to office. In related news, in Washington state, Over 140 immigrants are entering the third day of a hunger strike at the notorious Northwest Detention Center in Tacoma, Washington. That's according to the advocacy group La Resistencia, which confirmed the action began August 11th. Among their demands is proper medical care, as several prisoners with broken or dislocated bones reportedly have not received treatment. Northwest and Delaney Hall are both operated by the for-profit private prison company, Geo Group. In Texas, bulldozers have rolled into Big Bend National Park to tear down portions of the environmental landmark as part of the Trump administration's $46.5 billion effort to expand a massive border wall and other security infrastructure along the border with Mexico. Protesters gathered Thursday at Big Bend seeking to block construction of the wall after the Department of Homeland Security waived requirements that federal contractors comply with a broad slate of environmental laws, including the Endangered Species Act. Meanwhile, in southern Arizona, a protest camp predominantly led by queer and femme activists continues in the small border town of Lochiel to prevent the destruction of a grove of ancient cottonwood trees that federal contractors plan to destroy as they race to build another portion of Trump's border barrier with Mexico at a cost of about $500 million. Ukraine's proposed a deal with Russia that would see both sides halt attacks on civilian ships in the Black Sea. Reuters reports the offer came as part of an effort to reopen a crucial grain corridor amidst warnings that the attacks are driving up global food prices, which are already at their highest level since early 2023. The United Nations reports more civilians were killed or injured in Ukraine in July than in any month since Russia's full-scale invasion, with at least 437 deaths and over 2,600 injuries in Ukraine in July. Poland's prime minister says authorities have arrested a Russian national who is preparing to assassinate a Ukrainian-American citizen in Warsaw. Donald Tusk called it Russia's first attempted attack on a U.S. citizen in a NATO country. In Tokyo, the Japanese prime minister Thursday blasted Vladimir Putin over the Russian president's first-ever visit to the disputed Kuril Islands. It's one of four islands claimed by both Russia and Japan.
6: This latest visit to Ituri by the incumbent president of Russia runs contrary to Japan's consistent position regarding the northern territories. Furthermore, it hurts the feelings of the Japanese people and is absolutely unacceptable.
0: Meanwhile, President Trump shared a video on Instagram Thursday showing former U.S. Marine Robert Gilman aboard a plane with Trump's special envoy Steve Witkoff following Gilman's release from Russian custody. He'd been jailed by Russia for over 4 years. Here in the U.S., Indiana's governor has declared a statewide disaster emergency and deployed the National Guard following severe storms that brought what officials called a once-in-a-millennium, once-in-a-thousand-year flooding event. More rain is expected this week in Indiana and neighboring Illinois, which also suffered flooding. Some 36 million people across the Midwest were under flood alerts Thursday. A federal judge has dismissed the Trump administration's lawsuit accusing Harvard University of failing to combat anti-Semitism on campus. The government had argued the university failed to protect Jewish community members during campus protests over Harvard's ties to Israel's assault on Gaza and Israel's occupation of Palestinian territories. A U.S. district judge in Massachusetts called incidents of anti-Semitism, quote, isolated and episodic. The Congressional Black Caucus is calling on the Department of Justice to investigate the mysterious death of Nolan Wells, an 18-year-old black college athlete whose body was found in July on a barrier island in Mississippi. Wells vanished after taking a boat to the island with a group of white friends over the July 4th holiday. His body was recovered several days later. Authorities say Wells may have accidentally drowned, but his family has questioned the official story in part because Wells' cell phone was found not with his body, but in the possession of one of his friends who returned home. This is Georgia Democratic Congressmember Lucy McBath.
7: This brings back so many vivid memories for me and my own family, having lost Jordan to unnecessary gun violence in November 2012, Black Friday, simply because he was black and playing loud music in his car. And so here we are again today, here for the loss of another black young man in our community. And we find ourselves asking the same questions.
0: And in Washington, D.C., the board of directors for the Kennedy Center for the Performing Arts has voted to once again inscribe Donald Trump's name on the building and to shutter it for 2 years, allegedly to make renovations to the Performing Arts Institution. Thursday's vote by Trump-picked board comes despite a federal judge's order barring closure of the Kennedy Center and ordering the Trump administration to remove Trump's name from the building. Meanwhile, Senate Democrats are seeking an audit of spending on the White House East Wing and Ballroom after the Washington Post reported the Trump administration plans to spend at least $900 million on new construction. When Trump announced his plans to build a ballroom last year, he repeatedly promised the project would be funded entirely by private donors. And those are some of the headlines. This is Democracy Now!, democracynow.org, The War and Peace Report. I'm Amy Goodman. We begin today's show looking at the Democratic primary win of State Representative Justin Pearson, who's running to represent part of Memphis in the recently redrawn 9th Congressional District of Tennessee. Pearson won the Democratic House primary after running a campaign focused in part on opposing the unchecked growth of AI infrastructure, particularly

0: districts that extend outward from the city. The majority black city was so-called cracked by Republican officials following a Supreme Court ruling that weakened the Voting Rights Act. Pearson's victory happened to fall on the 61st anniversary of the signing of the Voting Rights Act on August 6, 1965. Justin Pearson's district is currently represented by a Democrat, Steve Cohen, who's retiring. But the district now leans Republican. Pearson's opponent in November is Republican State Senator Brent Taylor, who's endorsed by President Trump. Justin Pearson will join us in a minute. But first, let's turn to his recent remarks at the Democratic convention in Texas.
1: So if the Republican Party is going to be the party licking the boot of the billionaires who are taking our land, polluting our water, and taking our jobs, then let us be the party of the working class in rural, suburban, and urban America alike. If the Republican Party is going to be the party of AI taking away our jobs, the party of corporate handouts and blank checks for foreign wars, let us be the party to deliver an increase to the minimum wage. Let us be the party to deliver universal health care. Let us be the party to deliver a federal jobs guarantee so Americans can put food on their table and a roof over their head. And let us be the party that demands a moratorium on data centers be passed by the United States Congress. If Republicans are going to be the party of big tech, big oil, big pharma, and big tobacco, giving tax breaks to the billionaires, let us be the party of the farmer and the factory worker, the nurse and the nail tech, the innovator and the immigrant. Let us be the party of the people. The people who still believe. The people who still hope. The people who still seek to make the American dream real in our lifetime.
0: That was Tennessee State Rep and Democratic congressional candidate now, Justin Pearson, joining us today from Raleigh, North Carolina. Justin, welcome back to Democracy Now! Thank you so much for joining us. Congratulations on your victory. But this district is clearly changed. You won in a historically black majority district and the only Democratic district in Tennessee until it was redrawn in May. Can you talk about how you believe you won and this struggle across the country, across the political spectrum against data centers?
2: Yes, I believe that we won the Democratic nomination. And the reason we're going to win the general election is because we're focusing on the issues that people care about here in the state of Tennessee and honestly all across the country. Costs are too high. Gas is too expensive. Groceries are too high. People need access to health care. And people don't want toxic data centers polluting the air that they breathe. And so those are the issues that we're focusing on. Pass Medicare for all, increase the minimum wage, tax the billionaires, and make sure that we stop toxic data centers from popping up in our communities, whether they be in Memphis, Tennessee, or in Lawrenceburg, Tennessee. And we're finding Democrats, Republicans, and independents are all supporting that message because we believe that the best days for Tennessee are still ahead of us.
0: So tell us about Colossus One and Colossus Two, owned by Elon Musk. Explain how they were established there and what you're trying to do.
2: Yeah, Elon Musk and his company's pollution are killing our community. These data centers are intended to replace our jobs. There's no benefit to everyday working class people. It's only to the benefit of the billionaire class. 3 miles away from my wife and I's home is his first data center. He has built two more data centers in Memphis and Shelby County. And one he just announced that he built without even telling the public that he was doing so. So our community was again taken advantage of. And currently he's operating 59 gas turbines out of North Mississippi that are illegally polluting our air in violation of the Clean Air Act. And the Department of Justice recently has enjoined into a lawsuit asking that they be allowed to continue to violate the Clean Air Act, pollute our air, because Grok and XAI, Elon Musk company, is being used as a part of the Iran war, a war which they said they'd already won a year ago. And so this company and this man don't care about our people, don't care about Tennesseans. And across the country, what we are seeing is folks rising up against the billionaire class. And these are Republicans, Democrats, and independents, all a part of our coalition, who are saying, I understand now, it's not a fight of right versus

0: left. It's a fight of those who are at the top and the rest of us.
1: How did these Colossus 1 and 2 data centers, how did they get approved?
0: Yeah. The first thing, the Shelby County Health Department refused to follow their mandate from the Environmental Protection Agency to protect our air quality, and they allowed them to illegally pollute for an entire year without a permit. And then the Environmental Protection Agency went back and said, you know what, they should have gotten a permit for that. Despite that being the case, they went to Mississippi, and the Mississippi Department of Environmental Quality again has allowed them to violate the Clean Air Act and not follow the EPA's own rulings. We also had local folks, the mayor of Memphis, the mayor of South Haven, Mississippi, both have capitulated to Elon Musk and these companies, allowing them to really kill and to hurt our communities. We have research from Harvard professors that dozens of people are going to prematurely die. But it's the failure of democratic institutions, lowercase d, of elected officials, of regulatory agencies, allowing these billionaires and these billion-dollar corporations to exploit us, the more vulnerable communities, because historically, Valero Energy Corporation, Nucor Steel Corporation, the Tennessee Valley Authority have been able to do that in these communities. Which are working class black communities in Memphis, working class white communities in South Haven. But that's what I think people are responding to, a need for our democratic institutions to actually stand up and to fight for our people. And before it was popular 2 years ago, that's what I was fortunate to be able to do in Westwood, in Boxtown. And that's what I'm going to do in the United States Congress to protect all of our communities, to fight for all of us, to have the human right to clean air and clean water.
1: So in a moment, we're going to speak with Donovan McKinney, a DSA candidate who won in Michigan. One of his issues was gun control. As you are well known for as a state representative, you were expelled from the state House of Representatives for leading a fight against the gun lobby and raising questions about gun violence, though you were Memphis voted you back in. Can you talk about what you're calling for now in that area?
0: Absolutely. We need to mandate that everyone who has a firearm actually has a permit. In the state of Tennessee, it's a permitless carry state, and there are several states that are like that. And most reasonable gun owners believe that you need to have a permit to carry a firearm. And in our state, 70% of people agree with that. The reality is the number one cause of death for a child under the age of 18 in the United States of America, whether they're in Detroit with Congressman McKinney or they're in Memphis in Shelby County, is that gun injuries are the most significant cause of death. And it doesn't have to be that way. And I'm willing to stand up to the National Rifle Association. I've done it once. I'll do it in the United States Congress, because all of our community deserve to be safe. All of our schools and our teachers deserve to be safe. And reasonable people want common sense laws that are going to protect and save our lives. And that's what we need in Tennessee. And that's what we need across this country.
1: Justin Pearson, you previously helped lead a fight against two billion-dollar oil companies that wanted to build a pipeline through southwest Memphis that threatened groundwater and would seize land owned by some residents since the abolition of slavery in 1865. A film about the fight was called This Is Not a Drill. This is the trailer. You're in it.
2: Pipeline companies usually win.
3: I was threatened. People ran me off the road.
2: They think they're going to be able to come here and do whatever it is they wish without us fighting back.
4: These companies, they've got their narrative.
5: We've got a different narrative.
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6: We have to stop the continued expansion of fossil fuel infrastructure.
2: We learned the risk. Cancer was 4.1 times greater in southwest Memphis.
7: We have to save Louisiana in order to save this planet.
4: We find them guilty of environmental racism.
8: She is never going to stop.
4: Shackles can be broken together.
2: This has been the fight of my life.
9: So you feel like the safety of the world is in my hands?
10: Kind of.
1: The trailer for This Is Not a Drill that focuses on three activists, one of them, Justin Pearson. Now he has just won the Democratic primary for Congress. You won that, Justin Pearson, on August 6th, on the 61st anniversary of the Voting Rights Act at a time when your district was redistricted, condemned by the NAACP and other groups around the country. We play that clip because we wanted to talk about this history you have of activism and now how you plan in this what's believed now to be a red district, though it was a majority black district before redistricting. What's your strategy going into the general election against a Trump-supported Republican candidate?
0: Yeah, our strategy is the same as it was when we were fighting those $2 billion corporations, people power. It's believing that people who volunteer, people who donate, those who are given $31, those 55,000 people who are individual contributors, those who are knocking doors and making phone calls is more powerful than the president of the United States and an entrenched status quo that is bent on making sure that our life is harder. Things don't have to be this way. And what I have seen over the last 6 years since that pipeline fight happened in the first place to now is that when we organize, we can win. And by building solidarity across race, across class, across rural and urban areas is how we seek transformation. Because I've been to Giles County, Pulaski, where the Ku Klux Klan was founded, and 150 people met us there saying, how can we knock doors? How can we make phone calls? That's the type of change and transformation that's possible in this country if we continue to believe in it and tap into the spirit that I know we all have of building a more perfect union. And our campaign is just one of the modes that's doing that in the South. But we need everybody's help because it is a historic time, a historic moment. And if we're going to live up to the values and the ideals of those who made the Voting Rights Act a possibility, this is the time to fight for the country that we deserve.
1: Tennessee State Representative Justin J. Pearson from Memphis and Shelby County. He just won the Democratic primary for Congress in Tennessee's 9th Congressional District, certainly a race we will continue to follow. Coming up, we go to Detroit to speak with Michigan State Rep Donovan McKinney. He won the Democratic primary for Congress on a campaign to get money out of politics and for Medicare for all. Stay with us.

0: Crying in the Streets, rendition of Zeeshan B in our Democracy Now! Studio. This is Democracy Now!, democracynow.org. Michigan made national headlines last week with the wins of progressive Democrats up and down the ballot in this battleground state. Dr. Abdul Al-Sayed won the Democratic primary for Senate. He joined us on Democracy Now! Last week. Check it out at democracynow.org. Our next guest is Democratic Socialist State Representative Donovan McKinney. He defeated two-term Democratic Congress member Sri Thanadar in the House primary to represent parts of Detroit and Wayne County. McKinney won on a platform to get corporate money out of politics, support for Medicare for all, and ending military aid to Israel, among other issues. In the general election, Donovan McKinney will face Republican nominee T.P. Nikoriak. In a press release after his victory, McKinney said, quote, "Today we showed why being always with the people is more than a slogan. It's a roadmap for the Democratic Party on how to move forward to defeat the fascism and divisiveness harming our country and to deliver the leadership the mighty 13th deserves," he said. McKinney took no corporate PAC money. His campaign was supported by the Justice Democrats, Working Families Party, DSA, and labor unions, including SEIU and National Nurses United. This is Donovan McKinney speaking alongside Senator Bernie Sanders and Senate candidate Abdul Al-Sayed on the Fighting Oligarchy Tour in Detroit in May about what it'll take to win Medicare for All.
1: We can't get any of this. Things that our communities, the people we love, absolutely deserve, unless we do something great, which is to get all big corporate money out of our politics. And when you guys send us to D.C. and Congress, as a nice congressman, I promise you this, on day one, I will sign on to the effort that Bernie Sanders, Congresswoman Summer Lee, they're leading the fight to overturn Citizens United. We can do that.
0: That's Michigan State Representative Donovan McKinney, who won the Democratic congressional primary, joining us now. Welcome to Democracy Now! Congratulations on your victory. What do you attribute it to, Donovan? You're 34 years old.
2: Yes. Thank you, Emmy, and just the whole show for having me. You know, we built the biggest and baddest coalition in the country. I've been quoted on saying that, but it's so true. From our labor unions, shout out to UAW, SEIU, the National Nurses United, our building trades. For those folks who don't know, we were the only non-incumbent candidate that was running for federal office in Michigan. They got endorsed by the whole AFL-CIO. So that's pretty much all the unions. And then, you know, our congressional members from Bernie Sanders to Summer Lee, Rashida Tlaib, some of our CBC members to, you know, the local like folks, right? Our mayors, our city council folks, to even our most progressive organizations endorsed us, our faith leaders. And people have come together and realized that our district deserves better. And that's why we attributed our win. It was God first and foremost, but it was the people on the ground that helped us get across the finish line.
0: So talk about, number one, we were just talking with Justin Pearson, who's fighting the data centers. You've joined politicians across the country calling for a moratorium on data centers. What's happening in Michigan?
2: Yeah. So, you know, for those folks who don't know about the data center fight, data centers have been around for decades now, actually. But this is the first time that they're building at mass scale, like these big mega sites. And so, you know, as a state rep myself, we put some guardrails in the legislation, even though it was watered down because, you know, groups like Meta and, you know, Google that came in, flooded dollars to our elected officials to water down our legislation. But in Michigan, we put some protections in there. Doesn't necessarily go far enough, but at least we have some guardrails on there saying that if you take taxpayer dollars or if you've taken our tax credits here in our state, then you have to create a closed loop system and, you know, protecting people's water and their electrical grid. But it doesn't go far enough. And so we're joining folks like Rep Pearson down there in Tennessee and other folks across the nation on a moratorium, because in reality, there's states that either don't have any laws on the books, have weak laws on the books. And in reality, what's happening is these big corporations are coming in bullying our local communities. I mean, I've seen it. They come in and say, hey, we're going to do this. You can't tell us what to do. And they just, you know, ravish our communities. I know folks that are living in neighborhoods right now, Amy, that they turn on a faucet and nothing comes out of it. Not necessarily in Michigan, but in other parts of the country. And so we do need a moratorium, but in reality, we need to make sure that these are union jobs and that, like, at the end of the day, people's environmental justice is protected.
0: And can you talk about Mop Up Michigan, go ahead, and what it stands for and the major utility there?
2: Yeah, so MOPA Michigan is money out of politics. It stemmed from the legislation that myself and State Rep Dylan Wagela created last term, and we reintroduced it earlier this term, which is called Taking Back Our Power. Essentially, what it does is it bars a lot of our utility companies and our insurance companies, our corporate monopolies, from giving money to our elected officials in any capacity, whether it's a straight up campaign contribution or to, you know, shell organizations like C4s and C3s that are associated with the politician. And so what happens is we couldn't get a hearing. In a Democratic trifecta last term that we had, or earlier this term with split government. So what happened is, Amy, people on the ground, organizations on the ground got fed up. And so they took our legislation and created a ballot initiative. Those folks collected over 600,000 signatures statewide. And by the grace of God, literally about two weeks ago or so, the State Board of Canvassers here in Michigan agreed to green light it on this year's November ballot. And once it gets on this year's November ballot, it's going to pass with probably 80% of the vote, because no matter if you're a Democrat, independent, Republican, doesn't matter what your political affiliation is, we can all agree that corporate influence in our politics is just too much.
0: What does it mean to you to be a Democratic Socialist? And do you see yourself, I mean, something like five Democratic Socialists have won their primaries now, the significance of this? And not only are you taking on a Republican candidate in your district, but do you see yourself taking on the Democratic establishment?
2: Yeah, so listen, I'm currently running to represent the fifth poorest congressional district in the country. Fifth poorest. And I have a diverse district, you know, but Detroit is the blackest and poorest major city in all of America. And what I hear that's top of mind from my residents is that at the end of the day, no matter if they live in inner city Detroit or they live in a suburb downriver in my district, that they're having tough times to make ends meet. And so democratic socialism to me is, and how I define politics, is the redistribution of resources. That's it. And so I'm a big believer. You should be able to work one full-time job to not only make ends meet, but have disposable income, benefits to take care of your family, and a retirement to look forward to. I think that's the American dream. That's what most folks want to be able to do. But right now, folks are working two, three jobs, not even making ends meet, not even scraping by. I got seniors on fixed income. All they get from Social Security is $900 a month, and their rent is going up. Their utility bills are skyrocketing. Their out-of-pocket costs because of the Republican shenanigans with Trump and H.R. 1, the one big ugly bill that they passed, the implementation of that. It's taking people's resources, whether it's food assistance and healthcare. So they got to spend a lot of money to do the doctor visits, to pay for life-saving medicine. And they have to make those decisions every single day, those tough decisions on how to live. And so for me, democratic socialism is about just that, working people, putting them first instead of spending money overseas for bombs and weapons and wars that, you know, we have no business being in, like Iran. We're spending $1 billion a day on average in Iran, Amy. And you're telling me people in my district can't get the resources they need? I don't think that's an America anybody wants to live in.
0: Finally, Medicare for all. You have Abdul Al-Sayed, a doctor who wrote the book Medicare for All,
2: yeah,
0: and you
2: did.
0: Made it a major component of your campaign.
2: Yeah, Yeah. So listen, Dr. Abdul-Sayed, me and him, he endorsed me. I endorsed him. We got the endorsements of, UAW, Bernie Sanders, you name it, Summer Lee, a lot of folks. And in reality, this is a coalition. You can't do it by yourself. So you need people in the legislature, in the House, but you need some folks in the Senate. And I'll tell you this, Amy, it's a couple of times that I've been disappointed in my short life on this planet, 34 years. And, I have a beautiful wife, three amazing children, ages 4 and younger. And what type of world are we going to leave them? And so that is my conscience. That is what's top of mind and forefront for me every single day. And I know Abdul and I, we're working for Medicare for All, because whether you have a pre-existing condition or not, you deserve to get the care you need, as well as getting all this money out of our politics. Because in reality, the reason why we can't get what we all deserve and what we all need and what we all want is because we're spending dollars to do these corporate subsidies with no end in sight. And so we have to provide that relief. And we got to help our working people, because in reality, they are struggling. I can't stress enough how many times I've had folks cry in my arms who are telling me, "Donovan, please do something. Please do something." And this is our opportunity to do it, and we're going to do it, and I'm so excited about it.
0: Donovan McKinney, I want to thank you for being with us now. A Michigan state representative has won the Democratic House primary in Detroit. We will continue to follow that race. Coming up, American Doctor, a new documentary about three U.S. doctors who risk their lives to volunteer in Gaza. Back in 30 seconds.

0: Bach by the Palestinian oud musician Huda Asfour in our Democracy Now! Studio. This is Democracy Now!, democracynow.org. I'm Amy Goodman. We end today's show looking at the new documentary, American Doctor. It tells the story of three U.S. doctors who volunteered in the besieged hospitals of Gaza, along with local medical staff who risked their lives on a daily basis to care for the sick and wounded. According to Palestinian officials, Israeli attacks have killed about 1,700 healthcare workers in Gaza since October 2023. American Doctor follows the orthopedic surgeon, Dr. Mark Perlmutter, the trauma surgeon, Dr. Feroz Sidwa from California, and the emergency physician from Chicago, Dr. Thayer Ahmed, who is Palestinian-American. This is the film's trailer. It begins with Dr. Ahmed.
1: I want to take you through what Gaza looks like when
2: a hospital is totally overwhelmed.
1: You're getting waves of patients. What do you prioritize? When do you have to treat them? You got no pain medicine to give the people whose legs have been blown off.
3: Three surgeons all working on one little girl for, what, 2.5 hours? And she's probably going to lose her right leg, left leg, and her left arm.
4: If she's starting to wake up, let's get her warm.
5: As a Jewish physician, I knew nothing about Gaza. Like most Americans, I thought everybody out here were nothing but terrorists because that's what I was told.
3: I'm not Israeli. I'm not Palestinian. I'm not Christian. I'm not Muslim. I'm not Jewish. I don't really have any connection to it. But as an American, I just don't want my government involved in crimes.
6: I'm a Palestinian. I'm not a spokesperson. I'm a human being. I'm a U.S. doctor who wants to see babies like my babies not be killed anymore.
7: What surprised me most was how the carnage was focused on journalists, healthcare workers, and children.
8: This bomb.
9: Where was that?
3: That bomb hit the building.
9: There was a 15-year-old kid ready for discharge that was incinerated.
3: And if I had gone down and been changing that kid's dressing, there would have been three bodies and I would have been one of them.
10: When they hit a hospital, that's a deep tragedy that people will feel in the community for the foreseeable future.
11: We're just asking that hospitals not be targeted. Why that conversation is derailed in the United States is beyond me.
3: We do not have to accept that as Americans. The United States could stop sending jet fuel, bombs, all sorts of weapons. This is a political problem. We need a political solution.
12: We're a good pair. You talk intelligently and I talk emotionally.
13: It's on us to make sure that their stories are told.
14: I couldn't go to Palestine.
15: I got rejected. And then I come back to the United States and get detained by the Department of Homeland Security.
16: This is what my tax dollars did. What your tax dollars did, what my neighbor's tax dollars did. They have the right to know the truth.
0: The trailer of the new film American Doctor, and this is a clip from the film featuring Dr. Thayer Ahmed.
1: And I want to just take you through what it looks like when a hospital gets targeted and attacked, because this has become a pattern when it comes to the Israeli military. This has become a behavior that they started in October of 2023 when they struck Al-Ma'madani Ahli Baptist Hospital. And when that happened and that there was no accountability, we saw that this became a series of events that attacked every hospital.
0: That was Dr. Thayer Ahmed in the new documentary, American Doctor, that's opening around the country, starting here in New York. Dr. Ahmed is joining us now from Chicago, along with Dr. Feroz Sidwa from Stockton, California, also featured in the film, and the film's director, Po Si Tang. We welcome you all. An astounding film. And this is your directorial debut, isn't it, Po?
17: It is, and I think I picked an easy subject.
0: Let's start with Dr. Thayer, who we just heard. I was just looking at the headlines this morning. Thousands of Palestinians in Gaza cannot get out right now. Thousands of cancer patients and chronically ill people. What is the number? Who has defined that and who is stopping them?
18: Yeah, the WHO tells us that there are 18,000 people that need urgent evacuation out of Gaza
8: because of what we've seen portrayed in this film, the deliberate attack by the Israeli military on the hospital and healthcare infrastructure, the killing of over 1,700 healthcare workers, and the abduction of senior medical physicians. And, you know, Amy, one of the things that we're trying to push for here is a corridor that used to exist before October 7th. Palestinians in Gaza could go to Jerusalem and get treated by Palestinian doctors in the hospitals there or the West Bank. And the Israelis have refused to allow that corridor to work. And so instead, we are watching people on this list every day that we get messages about get their names scratched off because they have died. People with treatable cancers, kids who should be surviving, their parents are having to bury them in Gaza.
0: Poe, talk about how you ended up making this film and focusing on these three men and, of course, through them, focusing on what is happening in Gaza.
17: Amy, you know, I was a journalist for a long time before I became a documentary filmmaker and producer. And it really was, it really cut really deep as a former journalist to see my former colleagues at Al Jazeera English being targeted and executed. And then sitting and being situated in New York and hearing the deafening silence, I didn't know what else to do. It was like a lot of deep despair. And then it came for the search on, like, okay, what can my contribution be? You know, as somebody who was a journalist, who was a documentary commissioner, who was an executive for a studio. So one thing, as a former studio executive, it wasn't lost on me that Americans like to watch medical dramas. Every year, you're going to see two or three, you know. And I'm a big fan of medical dramas, from The Pitt, going back to ER, going back to Grey's Anatomy. I love Scrubs. So there was something about doctors, hospitals, and human mortality. And I thought to myself, you know what? Maybe this is the way. Maybe we could make The Pitt. The difference is it's real, and it's set in Gaza. And this is how we're going to bring Palestine back to the United States.
0: So, Poe, in the opening scene, we see you with Dr. Mark, with Dr. Perlmutter, and you are struggling with the question of whether or not to show the images of Palestinian children killed in Israeli airstrikes in Gaza. And Dr. Mark tells you, Israel took away their dignity. Their bodies tell the story of this trauma, of this genocide. You're not doing them a service by not showing them.
17: You know, on that scene, it was one where—
0: You were at his home in North Carolina.
17: I was at his home in North Carolina. It's the second day of filming, and Mark is furious with me. And so that moment, I was really confronted by Mark. So what are you doing here? So what is the point of this film if you don't want to show this? And, you know, all my years as a documentary commissioner and also as a journalist, you know, it's like, as filmmakers, as journalists, we always grapple with how much do we show? We show too much, it's gratuitous. People are going to turn away. They're not going to want to watch. They already don't want to see what's on the social media feeds. They don't want to follow. You show too little. It's a big disrespect because it's not real.
0: Let's go to Dr. Mark Perlmutter in a clip from American Doctor.
18: Do a thumbs up.
19: One at a time. Do a thumbs up. Each finger at a time.
18: Do a thumbs up.
20: I think augmenting his EPO and giving him some wrist extension because if I hold his wrist in extension, he has meaningful digital extension. So he would be a wonderful candidate for tendon transfers.
21: This time.
20: Yeah, we can do it this machine.
22: He will reconnect the tendons so he can lift his wrist and thumb.
0: And this is Dr. Feroz Sidwa sitting here in New York in our studio, but from the clip from American Doctor, preparing to leave Gaza.
23: I'll see you soon. Thanks for everything. Send me a picture of your wedding, yeah?
24: Of course.
23: I'll see you
24: Thanks
23: soon.
24: To come here.
23: No. I hope I'll see you soon.
24: Thank you. Thank you.
23: No, thank you for everything, my friend. Nice to meet you, my friend. Thanks for everything. See you soon?
24: Inshallah.
23: Inshallah.
25: I was not prepared for this.
23: It's this weird thing that happens when you leave Gaza and you really feel like you have no right to leave.
0: So, Dr. Feroz Sidwa, that's you leaving Gaza. Talk about how you went to Gaza, the number of times you were there.
23: Yeah, so I went in March and April of 2024, and then again in March and April of 2025. That's that you're watching there.
2: I tried to go again in November of 2025, but the Israeli military blocked me from entering. You know, between the two times, Gaza changed a lot. It actually got a lot, very significantly worse. The overcrowding was worse. The damage to the healthcare system was much worse. The second time is when you see me in that clip.
0: And talk about why you chose to go to Gaza.
2: Well, I don't have any ethnic or religious connection to the Middle East. My family's from a small minority in India and Pakistan. But I grew up in the United States. I was born here. I'm an American. And the United States is intimately involved in what's going on. We provide almost all of the weapons, all of the funding, the diplomatic support at the UN, stopping other countries from solving this issue, which is pretty easily solved. And I don't think Americans want to be doing that. I think that's why most of this is hidden from them. So I knew that by going there, I could, number one, provide medical care because I'm a trauma surgeon, so that's what I'm good at doing. But I could also bear witness, and then I could come back and try to tell people what was going on and try to change things.
0: And
2: if
0: you
2: we could.
0: Say, I don't feel I have the right to leave.
2: It's a very strange thing when you leave Gaza. You know, you almost. It seems like a moral or ethical obscenity that I just get to walk out of this place and these children otherwise have to live in this Hobbesian place where their parents' legs can be blown off or they can be kidnapped and tortured or they can be starved or they can,
0: How many kids have died?
2: How many children have died in Gaza? The count from the Ministry of Health is 20,000. It's by my estimate, it's probably closer to 70,000, but that's...
0: So you get in twice. You're denied once. Dr. Thera Ahmed, you're Palestinian-American with the Palestinian-American Medical Association as well. You weren't able to get in as much.
4: Yeah, I've been denied 5 consecutive times, most recently July
0: grounds?
4: 29th. Because my parents and my grandparents are Palestinian. Because I am Palestinian, that is the reason that we are being rejected. There's a deliberate effort, Amy, to separate the West Bank from Jerusalem from Gaza. And the idea is to make sure that there can be no Palestine. And the way to do that is to make sure that this one people, this one land, cannot access each other. And that's something that we're seeing. And I obviously push back on that because what we saw in Gaza was a genocide unfold and ethnic cleansing. And what we're seeing in the West Bank right now is that same institution, that same military wreaking havoc on the people of Palestine. I mean, just last month, when I was in the West Bank working on a medical mission there, there was a 7-month-old, Sam Abu Haykal, driving with his parents in the car, going from Bethlehem to Hebron, a 10-15-minute drive. And an Israeli soldier shoots at the car, hitting Sam in the head. You know, his mom recently said that she's not even wiping his fingerprints from the oven. She can't bring herself to do that for her baby boy.
0: And who died.
4: Yeah, who died. He was killed. They had to bury him.
0: The final scene of the film is of Israel's double-tap strike on Nasser Hospital. This was exactly a year ago in August, that killed at least 20 people, including 5 Palestinian journalists. Susama Masri, a photojournalist with Reuters, Mohammed Salama, a photojournalist with Al Jazeera, Mariam Abu Daka, a freelancer who worked with the Associated Press, Moaz Abu Taha, a photographer, and Middle East Eye freelancer Ahmed Abu Aziz. Talk about the significance of this moment. Were any of you there and what it meant to hit the hospital? And then when people went to try to save these people who'd set up a camera, the journalists, they were hit.
4: Yeah, I mean, this is not something that is unique to Nasser specifically. That's the 3rd or 4th time it's been attacked by the Israeli military. I was there one of the first times in January and February 2024 when the Israeli military surrounded, raided, and actually abducted Dr. Khaled Abusir, who's been on this program, and as well as multiple times afterwards when Feroz and Mark were actually there and it was hit.
0: You were at Nasser, just not then.
2: Not during that attack that you mentioned, but
0: before.
2: On March 23rd, yeah.
17: And speaking of, you know, like all the journalists who were killed on that stairwell, like that is where our team would transmit footage to us. So it's not like they're just attacking willy-nilly, you know. It's very concerted effort in targeting anywhere where journalists and trying to transmit information and footage out to the rest of the world.
0: And you use much footage from Palestinians, right?
17: Absolutely.
0: On their iPhones, on their phones.
17: Yeah. No, actually not.
0: No?
17: We were relying on a cinematographer, a director of photography by the name of Ibrahim Al-Otla. There were two of our colleagues, Ibrahim and our co-producer, Mohammed Sawaf. So much of what you see in the film, it's a credit to them and also because of their sacrifice of how much they want it out in the world.
0: And before we go, both of you doctors have a pin on Free Dr. Hussam Abu Safia. In this last 30 seconds, talk about, you know, the former head of Kamal Adwan, the pediatric hospital, Dr. Thayer, you knew him.
8: I mean, this is somebody who has been abducted, is in prison without charge, is being tortured. His lawyer thinks that he is on the brink of death, and his family continues to ask the world to stand up. He's one of 14 senior Palestinian medical doctors who should be in Gaza leading the recovery and reconstruction, and instead they're being beaten to death
0: by
8: Israeli soldiers. He's in an underground prison in Israel, one that was shut down previously and reopened for this specific purpose.
0: We're going to leave it there, but people can see this film all over the country.
17: We're kicking off in New York, and then we go to L.A., San Francisco, and then it's going to be in 77 theaters across U.S. and Canada. And I will say, like, before we began, we did not ever think that, you know, a film like this could go mainstream. But now we have, and so we hope people will be able to watch it.
0: Po Se Teng, first-time director of this incredible documentary, American Doctor, and Dr. Feroz Sidwa and Dr. Thayer Ahmed, thank you so much. I'm Amy Goodman. Thanks for joining us.

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1: 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Citizens of the world, I'm Michael James, and I'm welcoming you to another edition of the Live from the Heartland show. This is for the week of August 14th in the year 2026, and I'm comfortably at home in my kitchen where we do the show via Zoom. Today we have a couple of really good guests. We're going to have Lila Wills from the Black Panther Historical Trail talking about that project. And then we're going to go up to Michigan and talk with Paul Drouse, who was once upon a time a producer and host of this show. And he's going to talk to us about Michigan elections, about whales, all kind of things that he has encountered in recent weeks. I'd like to share a few things before we get going with our guests. We always appreciate your support, that you tune us in, you listen to us, you view us, and you can always reach us to support us in any way you like at livefromtheheartlandshow@gmail.com. And our mailing address is Live from the Heartland, 1509 West Lunt Avenue in Chicago, 60626. In perusing the news, which I do a lot of the time, here's a few things I just would like to share. First of all, the war in the Middle East continues. Up in Wisconsin, in a very close election, Francisca Hong, a state representative, narrowly lost to a fellow named Cowley from Milwaukee by 0.4 percentage points. Very close. Cowley was endorsed by the retiring Governor Evers. Hong was had some prominent progressives, Ro Khanna from California, Ilhan Omar from Minnesota, but did not get support from Bernie Sanders or Alexandria Ocasio-Cortez. Up in Minnesota, the Democratic Farmer Labor Party had a primary for the Senate seat, and Peggy Flanagan, who is the lieutenant governor, won that race. And something to really take note of. You remember how ICE has always talked about body cameras and why they don't have them, why they have their masks on, that kind of thing. Well, CNN reports that ICE is now getting shocking gloves. Very painful, they're reported to be. They're going to spend up to $20 million on electrical shock gloves for their agents. But again, no body camera. Al Jazeera, which is really a wonderful source of news, covered a lot more than a lot of mainstream newspapers here in the States. They reported Israeli demolition orders across the occupied West Bank are devastating for Palestinians. And take note, the missing Mitch McConnell, who voted, I think, seven or more times on no paid leave for families, no paid leave for if you're sick. Lo and behold, he's getting full pay and 7 weeks of full pay on sick leave. Here in Rogers Park, you know, we've had a lot of rain, a lot of storms, just like a lot of other people around the Midwest. And we lost some really beloved trees. There was one in front of my house that came down a little over a week ago. And very promptly, our alderwoman and people had that cleared so people could walk along the sidewalk. One thing that I learned today was that Mayor Brandon Johnson, he moved recently to tighten data center rules in the city, and he's calling for state lawmakers to follow suit. He suggests that Springfield legislators, including the governor, aren't doing enough, and while we strengthen protections here in Chicago, this is a quote, the state must ensure that data centers protect our water, invest in energy affordability, and support public benefit agreements, and account for their cumulative impact on environmental justice communities. Okay, that's it for the introduction. We're going to take a musical break. Our engineer Hal is going to bring us a little tune. And we'll be right back with our first guest. Please stay tuned here on the left end of your dial or however you're getting Live from the Heartland, be it Lumpin' Radio, WLUW, Loyola, be it Apple Podcast, and of course, CAN TV, as well as youtube.com/Heartland Media. Thanks a lot. Be right back with our first guest.

0: Sisters and brothers, citizens of the world, welcome back to Live from the Heartland for the week of August 18th. And our first guest is someone who's been on the show before, and I've gotten to know her through the project she's involved with, which is the Historic Preservation Society of the Illinois Chapter of the Black Panther Party, the Black Panther Party Historical Trail, the one and only Lila Wills. Good day to you, Lila.
1: Good day, Mike. Thanks so much for having me.
0: Well, it's good to have you back. You know, we did report on this historical trail of the Black Panther Party here in Chicago, and there have been a number of events I've attended. I was at the McCormick Boys Club when you dedicated a plaque there, and then at the Church of the Holy Covenant in Lincoln Park. Why don't you tell the listeners and viewers a little bit about what this project is all about?
1: Yeah, so we have built the Black Panther Party Heritage Trail in Illinois. This work started back in 2020, and it took us about 3 years to list the Black Panther Party in Illinois on the National Register of Historic Places. That was a huge accomplishment because the party, as you know, most of the properties associated with the party have been demolished. So it was quite an accomplishment for us to get a thematic listing on the National Register. So that we achieved that in late 2023. And since then, starting in 2024, we were actively building the Heritage Trail. And the Heritage Trail we have identified almost 200 locations where the party and the Rainbow Coalition operated within the city of Chicago and the state of Illinois. So, of course, we can't start it with that many locations. So we started it with a selected 13 sites. And these first 13 we're calling the inaugural trail. And we did dedicate 3 plaques so far. So each of these sites, the goal is, we still have work to do. The goal is to have a historical bronze casted plaques at each of these locations. So we dedicated the Better Boys Foundation at 1512 South Pulaski. They can go on our website and view pictures and the video from that. And that was the first location of the Panthers Free Breakfast for Children location. Chairman Fred Hampton and Deputy Minister of Education Billy Che Brooks started that breakfast program there on April 1st, 1969. Then we have our only site in the inaugural trail outside of Chicago is in Peoria, where Mark Clark started the Free Breakfast for Children program at Ward Chapel. And your listeners may know, I know you know, that Mark was assassinated along with Chairman Fred on December the 4th, 1969. So we thought it was very important to include Mark in the inaugural trail. And then we had a double dedication ceremony for sites 11 and 12, which are the People's Law Office and the Church of the Holy Covenant. So the People's Law Office was located at 2546 North Halsted, and the Holy Covenant, that building still exists, but of course the People's Law Office has moved since then, but that's our site on the trail. And Holy Covenant is in the same location, 925 West Diversity. And I do invite people to watch that dedication program and look at the pictures, because I learned so much at that program when you and Mary Driscoll got up there, and Flint Taylor was the host of that. And that was one of the best dedications that we've had.
0: That was a really fun event. And, you know, I got to see some people I hadn't seen for a long time. And it brought back a lot of memories, because Rising Up Angry had our free health clinic, as did, you know, the Panthers had a health clinic. So did the Young Lords for a while, and the Young Patriots. Probably the most developed was the Fritzy Engelstein Free People's Health Center at the Church of the Holy Covenant. And I remember going there as a patient, going there as an organizer, and it was pretty wonderful, and the event was really nice. Tell me what you think, Lila, what the aim of all of this is all about. What motivates you to do this, and what do you think it brings to the community?
1: Yeah, and one last thing on Holy Covenant is that location also hid evidence from the assassination. The people's law office attorneys hid the bloody mattresses and some of the sheets and everything from the 1969 assassination. So the goal of this whole project is to make our Heritage Trail kind of like a portal inside of the Illinois chapter. So what happens in recent years, there's been a lot of new interest in the Black Panther Party, in Fred Hampton, in the Rainbow Coalition, and resources are not easily available. So they're out there if you do a lot of digging, and we get a lot of inquiries and people coming in from around the country and around the world trying to learn more about what actually happened during that time. So our goal is to make the website a portal. You have the FBI files, these locations. We're adding more locations of the Rainbow Coalition. So that's the goal, is to make this information, it's a public history project, freely accessible to anybody looking for the information.
0: Lila Wills, how did this project come to be? Who thought it up? Who initiated it? And you may as well tell us how you got involved and what your role is.
1: Yeah, both of my parents were in the Illinois chapter, and I started this work helping to landmark Fred Hampton's home, the childhood home of Fred Hampton in Maywood. And from there, that's when I studied the Black Panther's operations, and that's when I realized how extensive the work was. So that ended in about 2020, and then we just kept going since then. And Billy J. Brooks was the founding chairman of our organization. And that's through him is how we ended up meeting a lot of them, and Loyola's Public History Department. Our interns helped do those interviews and survey of properties. And we just had a lot of help along the way. And we just did our rollout on August 11th. And it's super exciting. And people were charged. And I just invite people to look at the years of work that went into that. Can I get the website?
0: What's the website so people know how to get to it?
1: The website is ilbpp.org, as in Illinois Black Panther Party. So ilbpp.org.
0: Lila, let me ask you, I recently had Zay Dorn on, and he has recently written a book about growing up with his parents in the Weather Underground. And it's quite revealing. I'm wondering if you would share with our listeners and our viewers a little bit about what it was like for you being the kid of two members of the Black Panther Party.
1: Well, by the time I came along, I was at the daycare and breakfast program and that kind of thing. But the Illinois chapter stopped operations in 1974. So that pretty much was it. So my mom worked at the Spurgeon Jake Winters Medical Center. So she went to nursing school and has been a lifelong healthcare worker since then. And so I didn't grow up like in the party with them going to meetings and that kind of thing, like Zay did. I just met him too through his father over email. So he and I are going to get together and, compare notes and do what kids of these revolutionaries do.
0: That's good. Well, we'll have to have you both on again. Let me ask, how much cooperation and any challenges have you had from City of Chicago, City of Maywood, particular certain, let's call them politicians? Have you had support? Have you had any resistance?
1: We've had support from the state of Illinois, from the a councilwoman in Peoria, and it is now we have alderman support. Like, we have plaques that are going to be in several wards throughout the city of Chicago. Now will come the test, though, because to have our plaques installed into city sidewalks will require an action from city council. So we are in the middle of preparing the ordinance, a draft of the ordinance, and those kind of things. So I'll have to keep you posted if that's when the opposition will come.
0: Have you had any resistance to the project?
1: No, we haven't had any resistance. Some of the resistance that we've, the only resistance we've had has been kind of, you know, internal, like conflicting, but that has been minor. The party is, we have most of our members are former members of the Illinois Party and the Rainbow Coalition, and we've been very fortunate to have support throughout the way.
0: What are some of the other plaques that are going to go up? So far, you have the Breakfast for Children, you have the People's Law Office and the Church of the Holy Covenant. I think there are 13 plaques going up.
1: Yeah, a total of 13.
0: What are some of the other locations and what went on at those spots?
1: Yeah, so site number five is the People's Church, which

0: I'm just trying to run through the sites right now. Okay. You know, because Alderman Sammy Rayner was the Panthers rented that space from him, and he was an alderman, but he was also a Tuskegee Airman. So he has his own very rich history. Then we have site number two is 2337 West Madison. That is the assassination site. Site number three is St. Dominic's, which was on the near north side in Cabrini. 357 West Locust. That's where we had a breakfast program and Rainbow Coalition organizing, the medical center, Spurgeon Jake Winters People's Medical Care Center, which is 3650 West 16th Street. I hope I'm not mixing up those numbers, but it's on the website. And that's where they did sickle cell anemia testing across the street at Penn Elementary. Site seven is the National Committee to Combat Fascism office, the first one on the south side, which was 253 East 35th Street. And then the south side headquarters, 4233 South Indiana. Allgale Gardens, 13300 South Langley was a breakfast program. I think that might be all of the 13, I believe. I could believe you one out, but it's
1: close enough.
0: Oh, Madden Park, Ida B. Wells. There was a breakfast program in Ida B. Wells at Madden Park Fieldhouse, 3800 South Rhodes. So you see, those are multiple wards, multiple neighborhoods for on the south, north, and west sides. So we have to work with quite a few of our aldermen to make this happen.
1: Well, we have a more friendly bunch of aldermen these days than we did back in those days.
0: Yeah, for certain.
1: you have an event coming up, and why don't you share a little? That's what prompted me to get back in touch with you. Tell us what's coming up, Leela.
0: Yeah, so on August 18th in the evening at 6 p.m., we'll be doing a library presentation at the Edgewater Library. It's from 6 p.m. to 7, and we will be talking about the various locations of the Black Panther Party and what went on there, especially on the north side. So we're looking forward to that. So I'll be there along with members of the party and Rainbow Coalition.
1: Oh, I'll have to come to that one then. I put it on the calendar.
0: Yeah, it's totally free. And they just need to go to Edgewater's Library's website to register and just come on down. We start at 6 and it's over at 7.
1: And do you have the address? I know it's on Broadway. It's just south of 6400.
0: Yeah, I want to say it's 6000 North Broadway.
1: Could well be. We're talking with Leela Wills of the Black Panther Party Historical Trail, officially the Historic Preservation Society of the Illinois Chapter of the Black Panther Party. Leela, how about taking a deep breath and telling us what your hope for this project is?
0: Well, the hope is that we get all of the sites that we have fleshed out with the stories behind these sites, including the coalition locations, police raids, college speaking engagements, everything, where it is a one stop for anyone looking for information on the Illinois chapter and its leadership and operations. That's the goal, for it to be a public history project and a resource for everyone.
1: You know, at the time of the Black Panther Party, as well as the Young Lords, the Young Patriots, Rising Up Angry American Indian Movement, it was a volatile time in this country. And then we had a period of relative relaxation. But today, things are really out of control. And probably more than ever, we need organizations like that. So I'm wondering if you can tell us how you think that your project, the Black Panther Party Historical Trail, relates to the struggles that are going on today.
0: Well, one thing we hope will happen is that it'll lay a foundation of knowledge. So you'll have a lot of new groups. There's a lot of new groups calling themselves Black Panthers also. But sometimes I think that our new groups get stuck in one part of the movement or the party. And not really understand the 10-point platform and program, how all of the programs evolved from, you know, what they represented. We don't want the Panthers to look like a

0: social service agency, what the political climate was at the time, how daring everything was for all of you guys to challenge the system, the depth of poverty at that time, because you can't just start a free breakfast for children program now when, because of the work that went on, it's offered in schools now. But I really think if people understood we don't want people to think that the Panthers just plopped out of history, but we want to connect it to the Great Migration and why they picked these areas to operate out of. They were established neighborhoods because of the Great Migration. Then there were the Appalachian whites who also migrated to Chicago and how that went over. Like, we have news articles where the newspapers were calling them drunk wife beaters. And so it wasn't just oppression against Black people. And the Puerto Ricans had migrated to Chicago from Puerto Rico. So it was a lot going on at the time that the current groups, you know, we just want to tie it to history so they could understand where the Panthers were coming from, because what may have been applicable in one situation may not be applicable in some of the ones we're dealing with now, even though resistance is needed now.
1: Leela Wills, we want to thank you for coming on the show. And as we go out with this segment, how about telling us what your hopes are for the future of humankind? How's that?
0: Oh, for the future of humankind. Well, hopefully my hope for the future of humankind on a personal level, that we exercise patience and a spirit of learning with each other, because I think understanding can squash a lot of issues between people. And other than that, I mean, I just don't know what to say about the global climate and where it's going, because I'm so involved with the work that has gone on before. And sometimes the work that's going on currently, we may not even know for a few years, because people who are working behind the scenes a lot of the time. So we may not know. A lot of the people that come out and get platforms and are loud may not actually be doing work to change things. So I just want to have faith in good people that the work will continue and the beat goes on.
1: Right on. And I had something else I was going to. One more time. Tell us what the website is and how people can reach you if they want to get involved and learn more.
0: Yeah, the website is ilbpp.org, as in Illinois Black Panther Party. So ilbpp.org. And if you want to get in touch with me, I'm on not a lot. I may do more social media, but I'm on Facebook, Instagram. I'll do LinkedIn pretty soon. And then on the website is a contact form. So if you want to get in touch with us or reach some of the Panthers or have any of them speaking at your schools or anything like that, just hit the contact button and we will get back to you.
1: Thanks so much for coming on Live from the Heartland. All power to the people. And everyone stay tuned. We're going to take a musical break, a little station ID, depending on where you're listening or viewing. And we'll be back with our next guest, the one and only Paul Drouse, who once upon a time was a co-host of this show before he became a professor and became our reporter up in Michigan. We'll be right back. Stay tuned here on the left end of your dial, or however you're getting Live from the Heartland.

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4: Citizens of the world, welcome back to Live from the Heartland for the week of August 14th. I'm still Michael James. I'm up here in Rogers Park, a very blue 49th Ward, and we're happy to be here. We love this Zoom because it lets us go all around the world, all around the country. And today we're going up to Michigan to talk to our old pal, Paul Drouse, Professor Drouse at the University of Michigan, Dearborn. And once upon a time, he was a co-producer and a co-host of this show, and that's how we got to know each other. He was doing graduate work at Loyola, and he got involved with the show, and we've been in touch ever since. Paul, we're always glad to know what you've done, what you've seen, what you're learning, what you're thinking, and there's a lot to talk about up in Michigan and in your life, so how about we start off with a little bit on Abdul El-Sayed's very close fought primary and the prospects for his election ahead.
5: Okay, well, yeah, I mean, great to see you, Michael. I'm here on Woodward Avenue. That's Woodward Avenue behind me here at the University of Michigan Detroit Center. And see, that's the Detroit
4: nice
5: line right there. And
4: I've got my high school track and field.
5: Nice. So, yeah, I mean, I was out of town for the election, the primary election last week, but I did vote early. So,
4: we suggest that everyone try to vote early and get your mail-in ballots in early. Go and ask for them, get them in real early.
5: I mean, I'm lucky that Michigan is pretty good about this. Dearborn is really good about it. So it was very easy to go vote early. And so I did, and I was watching the results from a few states away, and it was a closer primary, I think, than people expected. Abdul was, I think, running 10 points ahead in the polls and ended up being very, very close primary election. Now, I mean, the other candidate was also somebody that I've met. I mean, I know Abdul a little bit. I met him back when he was the director of the health department here in the city of Detroit. Probably almost 10 years ago or maybe more than 10 years ago. And Haley Stevens, came to an event, a community event that I was involved with this year. And so did Abdul. He came to one earlier this year that I invited him to. So, I had a chance to meet them both. It ended up being closer than people thought. I think because, this was what was interesting about the election results was that, first of all, I mean, I think the positive thing is the media is focusing a lot on sort of the progressive versus establishment battle here. But I think the really exciting thing is that turnout is way, way up. So overall turnout, I think turnout here for the Democratic primary was like 1.5 million, and it was like 1 million for the Republican primary. So just kind of the enthusiasm metric is important. But Haley Stevens got most of her votes. She won, the urban county, she won Wayne County, where Detroit is. She won Oakland County. I think she won Macomb County. Although I think Abdul may have come close in Macomb County. And Abdul actually won in like Grand Rapids, which is known as being a more conservative, you know, county. And in a lot of the sort of outlying rural areas, as well as kind of university towns and things like that. So in Detroit, I mean, Haley Stevens was doing a retail politics of going to a lot of the black churches. And so she got a lot of support from black voters, I think, because, you know, she worked under President Obama. She's kind of a known quantity, I think, in that community, especially in elections and primary elections. There's a lot of respect for people who have sort of put in their dues in the party and things like that. And so so I think it ended up being closer for a lot of those reasons. But I think
4: that your take on the prospects for El-Sayed against the Republican election denier.
5: Well, so, I mean, Mike Rogers is a Republican, and I guess he's gone along to, you know, because you can't say, you can't not deny the election results and still have favor from Trump, right? I mean, I don't think Mike Rogers believes that Donald Trump won that election. Mike Rogers was kind of a moderate Republican who's kind of gone all Trumpy and now apparently lives in Florida, doesn't really actually live here. So he's an old line Republican that was formerly in Congress, I think, and he ran for Senate last time and lost to Elizabeth Slotkin. So, I mean, I think what people are saying is that Republican establishment is seeing this as a gift to have Abdul El-Sayed be the nominee, because they are already seeing that they can paint him as, you know, obviously he's Muslim. They can paint him as an extremist. At the same time, they're going to paint him as a jihadist and a communist, which doesn't really make any sense.
4: Communism is back if you're on the right.
5: But they're doing it anyway. They're being radical and scary. And so, of course, they're trying to show him as being frightening and scary. But the problem with that is that Abdul El-Sayed is actually a very compelling candidate. He's very charismatic. He's very good on his feet. Obviously, he's young. He's photogenic. He's really good with social media. He's kind of taken some of the, you know, kind of Zoran Mamdani, you know, playbook, I think. And he's all over social media. And so, I mean, candidates matter. That's like an old truism in politics, right? And so I think what people aren't seeing is that a lot of people don't even know who he is yet. So once people see more and hear more of him, I mean, I think it's going to be a close election, and just because it's a year where there's a lot of anti-establishment energy, I mean, I think he's going to be able to pull it out, but I don't think it's going to be easy. I think it's going to be very ugly. He's kind of a special kid. I mean, the guy was like top in his class at Michigan. He's a PhD, MD.
4: Yeah,
5: it was a Rhodes Scholar, and he lifts like so. He's like built, you know, and that's kind of become his trademark, is like the black T-shirt with a V-neck and all this stuff. And that could work against him or for him, I think, at the state level, because some people might think he's like too flashy. And, you know, Michigan people like, you know, kind of like, you know, plain spoken. But he's also very, very Michigan. You know, he's a sports guy. You know, he was like a three sport athlete and stuff like this. So he can kind of speak a lot of different languages. I think it's a really interesting opportunity to see the test case of whether or not a true progressive can win at the state level if they actually get the opportunity to talk directly to people about issues like healthcare, like, you know, economic opportunity and so on, and corruption and stuff like that. So.
4: Well, that's good, and I'm sure you'll keep us posted, because we'll have you back on before November. One of the things that I think you talked about way back, one of the times you were on Live from the Heartland, was Moby Dick and Herman Melville. And so you've been on the road for a number of reasons, which we'll get to, but how about talking about your travels from Minneapolis to Mystic in search of Moby Dick? What's that all about?
5: So, well, the Minneapolis part was I attended a conference in Minneapolis, which was a theater conference and pedagogy of the oppressed. And I was bringing, so the Moby Dick quest actually started here in Michigan, working with men in prison. We were reading Moby Dick together as a novel, and sort of doing, you know, interpretations of different sections of Moby Dick, because it's a very big book. It's got a lot of small chapters. So we're kind of creating these dramatized exercise interpretations of different themes in Moby Dick that come out of these chapters. So I was kind of trying some of these out in Minneapolis, and it was a very, very hot weekend in Minneapolis. Sort of this theme of like, what's your white whale is the one that I used in leading these exercises, you know, so everybody can sort of think about what it is that they're after in their life. What is their big sort of kind of mystical goal that you strive for, but also what's your kind of destructive obsession, you know, cause the white whale in the book is both of those things. And, you know, Minneapolis was just like, I hadn't been there since, you know, the ICE raids occurred. I mean, I haven't been in Minneapolis in a number of years. And this experience, I mean, they're still living with ICE, right? But I mean, the worst of it is kind of past, but this is still very much close to the surface everywhere in Minneapolis. And I mean, to me, the connection to Moby Dick has to do with sort of this tip over into fascism, where Moby Dick was written at a time when the United States was on the verge of civil war, right? And you had a country that was kind of headed towards destruction in a lot of ways. And so the fate of the boat of the Pequod in Moby Dick, which is like a microcosm of society. It's a democratic assemblage of people from all over the world. You know, you've got free African-Americans. You've got people from the South Pacific, Africans, people from Europe. And you've got this crazy captain that's leading them on this destructive journey, right? Because he can't give up on this single-minded obsession. But you also have the vision of the narrator, Ishmael, who really wants to embrace all of the world. And for him, the whale represents something you can't ever fully get. You can't control nature. You can't control, you even can't even control like the dark side of yourself. You have to come to terms with the dark side of yourself. And so it kind of becomes this war between different visions of what America is or what democracy is. And I think it was really powerful for me after doing that to go and walk to the George Floyd Memorial and the Rene Good Memorial, which are within like a mile of each other in South Minneapolis, and see how people have built basically very democratically these living monuments to what has happened in Minneapolis and you know, within like a mile of each other. And I think the spirit of the people showed in Minneapolis and are still showing there is to me very, you know, central to what this country ought to be about. Right. I mean, it showed us that, you know, fascism, we have ascendant fascism, but fascism didn't win there because people showed up, and people showed up for their neighbors. You know what I mean? In a very, very powerful way. And that's like, I think it's galvanized that community into that's part of who they are now at this point. You know, so then I went from there. I traveled to Mystic, Connecticut to see my sister, but they also have this Moby Dick readathon there every year on the whaling boat in the Mystic Seaport Harbor, you know, where people stay up all night and they read chapters from this book, you know, from the 19th century. And I got to read a couple chapters there. And then I drove to Pittsfield, Massachusetts, which is where Herman Melville wrote Moby Dick, at a farmhouse there. And they also were having a Moby Dick readathon. So I got to read another couple chapters in Pittsfield. So it became like a whole thing. And then I went to go to Nantucket on the ferry. And the next day I went to actually go see whales. So that kind of like.
4: Did you see whales?
5: Finally, in New York, I went to Melville's grave and his plaque, you know, that I think maybe you saw the picture of the plaque in New York, because he lived his last 20 years in New York City, basically in obscurity, because Moby Dick was a failure as a novel, as most of his novels were. So nobody really knew who he was anymore the last 20 years of his life when he's living in New York.
4: When you were in Nantucket, did you actually see whales?
5: Not in Nantucket, no, because it's like a ferry that goes straight from New Bedford, and you go past Martha's Vineyard, and you go out there. And Nantucket is a little bit, I mean, it's a lot of rich people in Nantucket. I mean, the one thing I kept thinking about while walking around Nantucket was that if Melville was writing Moby Dick today, you know, it wouldn't be about Nantucket. It would be, you know, it would be about like soldiers in Ukraine or firefighters in Spokane or something like that. It would be about the immigrant people that are working in Nantucket, because everywhere I went in Nantucket, I saw landscapers like from, you know, Latin America, and landscape trucks everywhere. You know, you have fancy cars driving all over the place, and then half of the other vehicles are like pool maintenance vehicles, window cleaning vehicles, you know, gardening trucks and stuff like that. So it's a weird place. It's nothing like the Nantucket, you know, that Melville wrote about. Although apparently he didn't really even visit Nantucket until after he wrote Moby Dick. New Bedford, though, if you've ever been to New Bedford, is a really cool city that's still very like kind of gritty place, you know, harbor town. And they have a great, fantastic whaling museum there. And I saw Bill Murray in New Bedford. He was trying to check into the same hotel as me, and they wouldn't let him in because he didn't have the right ID. And so he stormed out. He stormed out to try and find another hotel. I thought
4: that's pretty interesting. You should have let him share the room.
5: So I was Chicago in. I thought about it, but he didn't seem like that open to it. It would have been like Queequeg, like Ishmael Queequeg, me and Bill Murray sharing a bed in New Bedford.
4: So you didn't actually get to see any live whales, though.
5: But I did. No, I went on a whaling cruise out of Barnstable, which is in Cape Cod, and that went out past Provincetown, and that's where the Stellwagen Reserve is. And that's like a marine reserve where there's a lot of whales that feed there and breed there. And so we got to see, actually a lot of humpback whales.
4: Nice.
5: And some porpoises, dolphins too, and some other things. But that was great. I had never seen them that close before. And they are big. Yeah. I mean, the humpbacks are not as big as the sperm whales. You know, the Moby Dick is about the hunt for sperm whales. But the humpbacks are a lot of fun. You know, they do the flips up with the tails and stuff like that, and the rolls and things. We didn't see any breaching whales, but that was kind of the end to that part of my journey, is to see the whales. Well, before, I mean, we did a lot to really destroy whales. I mean, that whole industry, all of American industry was built on this oil harvested from whales all over the world, and they were the leaders of it there in Nantucket. I mean, those whaling ships circumnavigated the entire planet, and they brought that whale back. It was used in factories. It was used to light lamps. They used parts of the whale to make corsets. I mean, so we really did a lot to try to wipe out whales. And the fact that it's an industry now to go and watch them is kind of interesting.
4: Let me, Paul Drouz, before we move on to a couple other things on your travels, in your notes to me, you had thrown in something like whales as indigenous people. Can you give us a little hit on what that's about?
5: Well, so this actually is a thought that came to me when I was in Minneapolis, because at this theater conference, every day they had a line dancing session in the morning. And the guy leading the line dancing session was talking about how line dancing was something that was started by enslaved people, right? And there were all different kinds of ways of communicating that African enslaved people would communicate with each other through rhythm and non-verbally, right? Because they weren't allowed to do certain things or say certain things by the, you know, the slavers and stuff. And it made me start thinking about how, you know, in Moby Dick, there are these scenes with the whalers chasing the whales, and how the whales are moving through the ocean. And if you start to think about, I mean, whales are intelligent social species, right? And so I started thinking about how, you know, because there's so many interpretations of Moby Dick, and one that is that the book is really kind of about genocide, where, you know, you have this obsessive quest to hunt these whales, and the whales are just trying to live, you know, they're just trying to survive. And Melville himself has a lot of affinity for, you know, his narrator has a lot of affinity for the colonized so-called savages and cannibals of the world. He says, basically, I'll throw in my lot with the cannibals. Call me king of the cannibals, and I'll resist all rulers. You know what I mean? And so I started feeling like this, thinking about like the commonalities between thinking about the world from an indigenous perspective and thinking about, well, how does the story look different from the point of view of the harpooners who are coming from, you know, colonized places of the earth, and from the whales who are just trying to survive, you know, this kind of capitalist onslaught on their existence.
4: Climate change.
5: Well, yeah, I mean,
4: driving the whales.
5: Now, I mean, now it continues in other ways, right? So now we're not killing whales for industry, but obviously they're threatened in a lot of other ways. But I mean, I guess Melville's bet in at the end of Moby Dick, of course, the whale wins, you know? So,
4: well, that's good. I haven't read it.
5: So, I mean, I guess, you know, the question is out there, who's going to win out if we continue on this quest to dominate everything, to ignore climate change? Is are we going to win, or is nature going to win? I think if you follow Moby Dick, I think it's nature that's going to win if we continue on that quest.
4: Well, the basic contradiction is people or humankind versus nature. And nature has been really throwing some punches lately.
5: Yeah, they're going to win. I mean, the ocean will win, you know.
4: Let me, we got a couple of more things I want to ask you about while we still have some time. I didn't talk to you about this, but I know that you went to a conference, Society for the Study of Social Problems.
5: Yeah.
4: Can you tell us a little bit briefly before we go on to some sports? What was that conference all about?
5: Well, so SSSP, as they call it, is like it used to be the insurgent sociologists, and they became Society for the Study of Social Problems, I think, in the 50s or 60s. They were kind of like the more radical alternative to the American Sociological Association, which is sort of the more ASA. You know, it's ASA, but it could be ASA. Yeah. But so, you know, I go to that conference every year. It's a smaller conference, but it's a lot more collegial. And so a lot of people there are kind of, you know, trying to figure out how does sociology survive, you know, in this era when, you know, a lot of these kind of programs are under assault, you know, like in places like Florida, where, you know, sociology is identified with, you know, sort of wokeness, you know, all these kind of things. And you know, honestly, rightfully so. I mean, yeah, in my view, wokeness, being woke is a good thing from a sociology standpoint. but the conference next year is going to be in Chicago. So,
4: oh, good. I'll go.
5: Hang on it.
4: Yeah. As a former sociologist.
5: Yeah, yeah. Maybe you could come down and we can set you up to do a radical sociology talk.
4: Well, we'll look forward to next year. Now, I want to move on to, you know, the end of the show is like the back pages of the newspaper. So I need to for you to talk. We have a couple of minutes, a little bit on your trip to Kansas and the World Cup. And then we'll go back to Michigan and to Windsor and talk about a bridge.
5: Yeah. So, I mean, my brother and I did like a kind of, this has been a summer of like these kind of like spiritual quests, I guess. We drove together with my son from Chicago, actually from Michigan to Chicago, and then to Des Moines and then to Kansas City. We had tickets to see Algeria play Austria. Which wouldn't it seem like a remarkable game, except for the fact that the Algerian team had been kind of adopted by the people of Kansas because their home base was in Lawrence, Kansas. And I mean, to me, it was actually as much
4: probably as probably the most progressive place in Kansas.
5: Yeah. Well, I mean, it was the heart of, you know, of the Free Soilers during Bleeding Kansas, right? Was in Lawrence, and
4: also where Athletes United for Peace started too.
5: That makes sense. So there were a lot of people rooting for Algeria there in Kansas City. But in our row, there were people that were rooting for Austria, there were people that were rooting for Algeria. We were rooting for Algeria, but it was actually a great kind of moment of sort of like, you know, Athletes United for Peace and Brotherhood. Everybody it ended up being a great game. It was a kind of crazy back and forth game. It ended up as a 3-3 tie in like the last, you know, the last minute, I think, of extra time. And we were all just on our feet, and everybody afterwards was just like, I have a picture of, you know, we had like my son and a guy from an Algerian guy, and then some people rooting for Austria all together. I mean, to me, it really, in spite of all the corruption and commercialization of that tournament, I think at its best, it really shows the best of what sport can be. And how a sport can bring people together, you know, and to me, that was what I truly took away from it. I was glad to be able to be a part of that, as much as I have my issues with the organization. And
4: yeah, we've talked a lot about the World Cup. I got to say, I really I enjoyed watching. I watched more, you know, soccer or football than I ever have in my life. Paul, we only have a couple minutes. Right near you, there's a new bridge, and we've talked about it briefly, but give me a real short thing on the Gordie Howe Bridge.
5: Yeah, so the Gordie Howe Bridge, named after, you know, again, an athlete, a great Canadian-born hockey player that also played many years for the Detroit Red Wings. So it was kind of seen as appropriate to name this bridge connecting the U.S. and Canada after Gordie Howe. I think the really important thing about it is this represents the first a bridge that's publicly owned and not owned by a private owner. The existing bridge in Detroit is called the Ambassador Bridge. It's actually owned by one family, the Maroon family. And so for many years, the governors, Republican and Democratic governors, have wanted an alternative to having this one privately owned bridge connecting U.S. and Canada. So this was a deal that was made under Republican governor. Yeah, Canada paid for the bridge, but we'll get paid back through the tolls on the bridge. It's really a tremendous engineering accomplishment. The impacts on communities, I mean, are yet to be like known because it just opened like 2 weeks ago. But it's a huge infrastructure, you know, addition here. And I think it has potential to really transform a lot of things. Of course, the Trump administration has gotten involved and tried to like shut it down a couple different times. And of course, all the tension between the U.S. and Canada raises questions about, you know, U.S.-Canadian trade, which this is the biggest, the busiest international border in one of the busiest in the world, right? And it's right. A huge amount of international commerce passes through here. So it's a big, huge deal. We don't know what the full impact will be and how much politics will affect it. But I mean, I think people were pretty excited about it. And Gordie Howe, of course, a unifying figure between
4: you. Paul Drouth, citizens of the world, thanks for tuning in to Live from the Heartland for the week of August 14th. I want to thank our engineer, Hal James, our guests, Paul Drouth and Leela Wills. We'll be back next week with Dave Zirin. I want to encourage you all to keep doing good in the world, because the world that you do, that I do, especially the work that we do together, can make a real difference. All power to the people, over and out, until next week. She can't.

0: Amen. I've been your host.
1: Are you doing?
0: Until next time, remember, do good in the world because the world needs all the good that you do, that I do, that we do together. All power to the people.
1: Tell me, are you doing? 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

0: Did you know you can take Lumpin' Radio wherever you go? 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

0: 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And now your host, Mike Klonsky.
1: Welcome to the 286th edition of Hitting Left with Mike Klonsky and friends. It's August 14th, and we are coming at you live this morning on WLPN 105.5 FM and streaming across the globe at lumpinradio.com. Our producer this morning is Charlie Garcia. Good morning, Charlie.
2: Good morning.
1: It's been a while, Charlie.
2: I know.
1: I'd like to see more of you. This morning on Hitting Left, we are talking about the sexual harassment of women by men at the highest levels of power. Not as isolated scandals, but as a recurring feature of how our political institutions operate here in Chicago and elsewhere. Women who work in these spaces are still expected to absorb the harm, protect the men, and keep quiet about what's going on in order to save the machine, the machinery, which has oppressed them. Illinois has given us a fresh case study on how the system protects itself. Former state rep Harry Benton didn't just violate workplace rules. The legislative inspector general found a pattern and practice of sexual harassment stretching across multiple women, and yet Benton stayed in office, protected by leadership, even as credible complaints piled up. The Democratic political machinery spent over $1 million to keep him in his seat. And only when the full report became public did resignation become unavoidable. Two women who refused that script are with us today. Well, at least one is here. And one is on her way, stuck in traffic down by the Air and Water Show, of all things. That's Representative Kelly Cassidy, whose work in Springfield has forced the legislature to confront misconduct inside its own walls, and Elena Hampton, whose decision to come forward exposed how retaliation is disguised as politics and how parties structure close ranks to protect powerful men like former machine boss and House Speaker Michael Madigan, who's now doing Big Ben, as they say, in federal prison. Good morning, Elena.
3: Good morning.
1: I hope Kelly says she'll be here in about 5 minutes.
3: So hopefully, any minute.
1: You'll have to carry the load by yourself.
3: All right, let's do it.
1: Okay. Elena, this is your third appearance here on Hitting Left. As I recall, the last time was 5 years ago when you, along with Tribune reporter Ray Long, put your story into a political context about the fall of Michael Madigan. The conversation made clear that your case wasn't an isolated incident. It was a symptom of a political culture that was already beginning to crack. Are you surprised that your story about your own experience with sexual harassment during your time working for Madigan is still with us today, 10 years later, and nothing seems to have changed?
3: No. It's maybe the least surprising thing ever.
1: Okay. Representative Kelly Cassidy has just walked in the door in her full Cubs regalia.
4: I'm heading to the Cubs game right after this,
1: all
4: man.
1: All right.
4: So I get to go back through the Air and Water Show traffic. It's going to be great.
1: Okay. I was just asking Elena Hampton if she's surprised that this – her story is still resonating with us here 10 years later almost.
3: And I was saying no.
1: And she's saying no, she's not surprised. Go ahead.
3: Well, I was a pretty outspoken advocate against Chris Welch being elevated to being speaker in the first place because he had ties to Madigan's organization. He was known as being a Madigan loyalist. And then I've always raised the question of his inappropriate behavior with women in the past, his alleged inappropriate behavior in the past. He has an allegation of domestic violence and then two allegations of sexual harassment and retaliation in the past. So those are things I raised, I think, 5 years ago when he was being elevated as speaker. So this is really not a shocking thing to me.
1: Kelly Cassidy, you weren't shocked either, I presume.
4: Not shocked, sad, right? You know,
3: pissed.
4: Pissed. Yeah.
1: I think you can say pissed on community radio now. No, nothing stronger than that. Or Charlie will have to hit the.
4: I'll try real hard, button. Man. I will try really hard.
1: No, that one's okay.
4: You know, people keep saying things to me like, "I can't believe we're back here," and my response has been consistently, "We never left." And that's just the reality. You know, I think that, you know, the aftermath of Me Too in Springfield is that some people got a little more self-awareness, right? Some people have checked themselves, whether it's because they learned a lesson or because they figured out they don't want to get caught doing this. Like, I don't care what motivates them, whether to be a better person or to just not get caught. But, you know, as I said there's no training to make someone not an idiot.
1: We're living in a different climate today as well. I mean... you know, we've been focused here on Chicago, but if you look at the context of this nationally, you know, we have a president of the United States as a convicted rapist. Yeah. And, you know, you got to kind of put things in context, I guess. Kelly, give us a little background, especially for those listeners who aren't in Chicago. How did Speaker Chris Welch enter the picture in the first place?
4: So over the course of several months in 2020, leading into the inauguration of the new General Assembly in 2021, a group of legislators came together committed to one specific goal, and that is replacing Speaker Madigan, who at the time was the longest serving state House speaker in the history of our country. And the 19, as we came to be called, didn't come together around a single candidate, right? The goal was to force leadership change. And in doing that, you know, ultimately, you know, the story as it's told, you know, few people declared and tried to run. Nobody really got any momentum. And at the last minute, Speaker Madigan, quote, suspended his campaign for speaker, called Chris Welch and said, "Hey, Chris, you want to be speaker?" And here we are.
1: And here, now,
4: we spent several days in the basement of the Bank of Springfield Center fighting over this. These allegations as Elena mentioned, the two sexual harassment suits, the police report from the domestic violence arrest, and his history of creepy social media behavior were flying around the floor. Like people had these screenshots.
1: And
4: you had your
1: run-ins with Speaker Welch, even before he was Speaker, I think, and before you were even a rep.
4: No. I met him when he came into office. But yeah, I did not vote for Speaker Welch on the first time he was elected. I was one of two people who voted present rather than support him. I did vote for him the second time around because I was hoping that maybe we had turned a page. We clearly didn't.
1: Elena, you've carried this experience now for years. You've been, I mean, one of the results of you blowing the whistle on the whole Madigan culture and your dealings with Quinn. What does healing from that look like for you today? I mean, You lost your employment. You were blackballed or blacklisted, whatever you want to call it.
4: Yeah.
1: You were forced out of a good job that you had.
4: Yeah.
1: And then a phone call from Madigan's office could keep you from out of employment and almost anywhere in the state.
4: Yeah.
1: So how's that been for you, and how have you gone about healing from that experience?
3: Well, I'm really lucky today to have my career back, and I think in full force. Actually, Assessor Fritz Kagi hired me back in 2022, I want to say, for his reelection campaign, and because of his, I think, courage and bravery to take a risk on me is what gave me the opportunity to have my career back. And, you know, today I'm working on a couple of citywide campaigns. I have plenty of clients, and I even managed the Cook County State's Attorney's campaign back in 2024. But healing for me, I mean, it's, to be honest, it's really hard to heal because my story pops up in the news constantly over the years. You know, Madigan was under federal investigation. I was being interviewed by the FBI times throughout the years. I was called as a witness, or I was preparing to be a witness in Madigan's trial. I never actually got called to the stand. But, I mean, Kelly knows, like, even when Marty Quinn decided not to run for re-election, like, I had a really rough couple of days just because those things have stayed with me for a long time. It has had a tremendous effect on my life. And even the stuff with Chris Welch going on right now, and for her, too, I think we both have a lot of trauma from these situations. You know, we're a little isolated in how much we speak out about the situation. I don't want to speak for her, but we do talk a lot. Yeah, I mean, the healing process is hard. It's, but, you know, it's part of my story. It's part of my life, and you kind of get used to it. And I do the best to keep myself from removed from it as possible because that's when I feel my best.
1: Well, you were warned, weren't you? I mean, weren't you warned if you don't come out on this or it's going to, you know, hurt your career, it's going to damage you. You maybe even got some threats, I don't know, personal threats. But what was it that, what was the moment that you realized that you had to speak out no matter what the cost?
3: It was the moment I realized they, as in Madigan's operation or organization, was preventing me from work. I had been trying to get on a specific race. We had discussed it. And this is after I had reported the sexual harassment two times. And I got a text message from one of my former coworkers in the Democratic Party saying that a specific person had been hired on this one race I wanted to work on. And it just, like, really dawned on me that I was being blackballed. And I was like, well, you know what? I've already lost everything. Like, you know, I had really close relationships in that organization. Marty Quinn was my mentor. You know, I had lost those relationships. I had really lost my ability to get work. And I was like, I don't really have anything else to lose, and I don't want this to happen to anyone else. And of course, I was in a position where I had a lot of evidence, which I think made a huge, huge difference.
1: And you ended up suing and winning a legal battle.
3: I did, yeah.
1: What was that about? I mean, how did you do that?
3: It happened really quick.
1: I mean, there might be a lot of women out there wanting to know.
3: Yeah.
1: You know, how do you fight back and how do you win?
3: Yeah. Well, so I think to start off, I documented everything that happened over the course of the 2 years or year and a half leading up to the moment that I sued. So from the moment that Kevin Quinn was harassing me for five, almost 6 months to the conversation.
1: And this was harassment. It wasn't direct sexual attacks.
3: There was no physical harassment or assault or anything like that. Most of it occurred through text messages or cyber stalking, essentially. I documented everything. A lot of it, like I just said, was through text. So I kept all of those texts. I have had records of conversations I had with people about the harassment that was happening. I had record of my meeting the first time I reported it. The second time I reported it, I mailed a letter to Mike Madigan's house. So, you know, I kept photos of that. I kept time-stamped records of everything that I did. And I never intended to sue them. That is just something in me that I felt like I needed to do to protect myself. And a lot of that came from my fear of them, not even specific to the harassment, but that organization is built on fear-mongering and scaring younger staff. So it was really as a protection to myself.
1: But they were afraid of you too. I mean, Madigan apologized. Madigan apologized. Then he dumped Quinn, right?
3: He did. they preemptively fired him the day before my press conference. So
4: while arranging for him to get paid to do nothing.
3: Yeah, and then paid him like $30,000 from lobbyists a couple months later.
1: Oh, my goodness.
3: Yeah, which broke part of that federal investigation. You know, the FBI started looking into those checks.
1: These apologies that always come out are really, that one in particular is really, in my mind, giving up a little to hide a lot. Yes. And I was thinking about that, Kelly Cassidy, because I saw that Chris Welch has issued an apology for his kind of his cover up of the Benton story and maybe his own stuff. He apologized. It sounded really heartfelt. What do you think?
4: I'm gonna push back on that a little bit. Okay. I've raised three sons. They're adults now. But one of the very first lessons they learned was that an apology never contains the words if or but.
1: Like and, if I offended anybody.
4: You know, but that was never my intent or any of that. Nope. Just I am sorry. Change your behavior. That is an apology. So what he's done is not truly an apology, because he knew about his social media activities being problematic, and he did it anyway.
1: What were his social media activities?
4: He has a propensity to like and heart and googly eye and drooly emoji on young women's social media posts.
3: So weird.
1: The drooling part just got to me.
4: And like some of the ones, the examples that went around in the Bank of Springfield Center during the first campaign, like it's not like he's saying somebody's wearing a cute outfit, because one of them was just a butt in a yellow bikini. So like one of my colleagues pushed back on this as being problematic. And
1: is this okay, Charlie? Are we still go ahead.
4: She said, one of my colleagues pushed back when I was talking about this in the Women's Caucus and was like, so if my chief of staff is wearing a really nice outfit and I do a fire emoji, am I harassing him? I was like, you may or may not be, but we're not talking about a really nice outfit. We're talking about a butt in a yellow bikini.
1: And about trying to have liaisons with the in a bar.
4: Right.
1: What was that about?
4: So the other thing that happened with this young woman who was then victimized later by former Representative Benton, she had been an intern in the Speaker's office, not hired by the Speaker's office, but by her school. And in the course of that internship, the Speaker had met with all of them in that class and said, if you ever need anything, feel free to reach out. She reached out via Instagram, because that was where they had connected, because he had been doing his emoji game on her posts, and asked for career advice. And he initially – and this is how he explained this to me. Let me be clear. I'm using his description of this event. She reached out via Instagram.

0: suburbs. There's one downtown as well. Ironically enough, the one downtown is referred to as the Viagra Triangle. So so this is what we're dealing with here. He's telling me this, and I said, did she respond? And he said, no. But she's got all these screenshots. I was like, you know, that's not good news, right? He described this place as being a place that he takes a lot of people for meetings because everybody there knows him. It's out in the open. And so it's safe. And I said, for you.
1: Yeah.
0: This young woman did not go to meet him at Gibson's. But as, you know, to Elena's point of everything she saved, this young woman saved everything as well. And then later went to work for Representative Benton and was re-victimized. So he shares all of this as if it's the most normal thing in the world to invite a woman half your age or younger to meet you at a high-end steakhouse bar for a career advice conversation. I actually started asking young women very dispassionately, made that description, without even talking about the emoji stuff, right? You don't even need to put that into the story. It's just, this is how... This was the course of their communication. And every single young woman I have spoken to has instantly clocked this as not a professional meeting. Many of them, you see on their face that they've already had a similar experience. One of them said, so was his next message about what she should wear?
2: Yeah. You know, I couldn't help but laugh at some of the stuff he did because it's so... But it's not a laughing matter. This is dead serious business. It impacts women's lives, careers.
0: Absolutely. I mean, this young woman has left politics.
2: Yeah.
0: You know, who knows? She could have been the next Speaker of the House, but she had to take her safety more seriously. Women within our Capitol complex. You know, Elena talked about sort of the triggering experience of this stuff coming up every now so frequently, and I don't, triggering has become a word that's been devalued, but it really matters here. It's exactly what's happening. And you know, I see it every day with the folks in Springfield who have also been victimized. When the Harry Benton story broke, there were staff members who have come to me with concerns in the past, who are afraid to come forward, who are afraid to talk about it, who were experiencing this, you know, this was the gossip of the day. Everybody was just standing around the building gossiping about what might have happened in front of people that may or may not have been the victim in that case, for all they knew. And so it is a really challenging workplace for women, and making that better is sort of mission critical.
2: Why are these men in high places so stupid?
0: I mean,
2: no, I mean, and not only them, but what about the Democratic Party? I mean, not that the Republican Party isn't just as guilty.
0: Yeah,
2: of
0: there is no moral high ground here, for
2: and
0: sure.
2: There is no real Republican Party in Chicago.
0: Right.
2: You know, but why are they so stupid? And why aren't people vetted? People have these problems. Doesn't the party know when you said earlier somebody called up Welsh and said, oh, you want to be Speaker of the House?
1: Yeah.
2: Don't they vet these people first and say, uh-oh, this guy's got certain kind of problems and maybe we better look around a little more?
0: I think the bottom line is it is not taken seriously enough. It is not seen as problematic enough.
1: Mm-hmm.
0: And, you know, I think that even among some of my colleagues in the Women's Caucus, it's the cost of doing business, I think. They just look the other way.
2: What, like Hollywood or something?
0: Right. Yeah, like a little bit. And I will say, just even as a person who experienced it as a young staffer, you kind of just numb yourself to keep moving through it. And, you know, at some point you realize, holy crap, that happened. That was ridiculous. But you just, it's what you kind of come to expect in some ways, and it's not okay.
2: How has it, I asked Elena this question, but how has it been for you? Have you experienced retaliation? Are you vulnerable, even though you're already an elected state rep with some power and some seniority, I guess? How has it been for you? What kind of retaliation have you faced?
0: Well, under Speaker Madigan, he got me fired from my side job, that was

0: how I was able to get out of an abusive relationship and, you know, keep my house and kids fed, right? And, you know, so there was retaliation then. And, you know, if it happens now, it happens. You know, I've been telling all my colleagues who call me, I get a lot of calls saying, I'm so glad you're saying what nobody else can say, which I kind of like, I get it because as you said,
1: what I'm too afraid to say, is that what you mean?
0: Kind of. And, yeah. And you know, at the end of the day, yes, I have a great deal of privilege in this process. I am number 17 in seniority. I have already survived a, frankly, much tougher, scarier opponent. And
1: how fast they're falling, you might move up the ladder pretty quickly.
0: I'm going up two. I'm going up two that yeah. I know of already. Uh-huh. You know, so what I tell them when they say that, you know, they're so glad I'm saying what nobody else can say, instead of saying what kind of comes to mind, which is your mouth is moving and there are words coming out so you can say things, I say that you are never safer from retaliation than when you're standing in the middle of the street screaming the truth. If they were to come at me in any meaningful way now, it would be just so blatantly obvious what they were doing, and it would be profoundly stupid.
1: Yeah.
2: Yeah.
1: Elena, you're a political strategist, mm-hmm. And you do a lot of work in the Democratic Party. Are Chicago Democrats, especially women legislators, losing confidence in the party leadership? I mean, how is this impacting the party itself? Because we're, you know, let's face it, we're in election season, mm-hmm. and
2: I think the fact that Welch and his organization spent $1.4 million to reelect Harry Benton after he knew about the harassment was, I think that's giving a lot of people pause and showing that, you know, making sure a Democrat was elected was more important than the safety of women. And I think women feel a pretty specific way about that, and Kelly might be able to add a little bit.
1: But before Kelly does, when you're advising and strategizing with your clients, what do you tell them about this? What's your advice to them? Do you bring it up?
2: Yeah, I mean, sometimes, like for instance, I published an op-ed in the Tribune last week about this Welch and Harry Benton situation, and I had to let my clients know beforehand because, you know, when I'm in the media, I think it's important for them to know beforehand. Fortunately, I have great clients who support me and understand, and they, you know, I don't want to speak for them, but I think their values are in the right place.
1: Kelly, is Welch actually at risk of losing his speakership? What, I mean, you're not buying his apologia.
2: Right.
1: What is accountability look like here?
0: I think that, you know, as we head into, you know, as people start to wake up and hit the campaign season, right? Traditionally, after Labor Day, everything heats back up. And, you know, I'm going to have colleagues in risky races on the doors when the mailboxes are going to be full of stories about this, full of the police report and the lawsuits and the emojis. And, you know, then we're going to come off that election and go into January needing to elect a new speaker or elect a speaker, whether it's reelecting him or electing someone else. And so I think it remains to be seen, honestly. You know, I am increasingly frustrated with his responses, and it's getting harder and harder to see a path to, you know, having confidence in him.
1: But this has impacted the whole, not only the party, but the whole Progressive Alliance. This has become a fault line.
0: Well, yeah, he blamed labor for why he had to spend $1.4 million on this loser. Uh-huh. And, you know, labor went, no, man, not me.
1: Well, some labor, but there's some labor supporting him, too.
0: They may still be supporting him.
1: I don't mean Benton, but yeah. I mean certainly
0: Welch.
1: Absolutely,
0: yeah. I mean, I don't think they've cut him off from support, but they've really pushed back pretty forcefully to his assertion that he did it because of pressure from labor. And that's, I think, very telling. The fact that they were willing to even publicly rebuke him was very telling.
1: All right. Listen, I think it's a good time to take a break. We're going to take a little break. We're going to hear a little music. And then we're going to return with our guests, Representative Kelly Cassidy and Elena Hampton. So stick with us, and we will be right back.

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0: feel like I just heard this song. What the? Oh, come on! Do all these stations just play the same song all day? Huh? What's this?
1: This is What's Up.
0: What's Up? What's that? Also, did you just talk to me?
1: What's Up is a youth-produced and hosted variety talk show that reflects their culture and their communities.
0: So you won't play the same three songs all the time?
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2: All right, welcome back to Hitting Left with Mike Klonsky and friends. I'm here in the studio with Rep. Kelly Cassidy and Elena Hampton. Elena is back for her third time on Hitting Left. If you two more times, Elena, you get a free T-shirt.
3: Oh, lucky Lumpin', me!
2: A Lumpin' Radio T-shirt. Is that okay, Charlie? We can't give you a blazer. We don't have, that's not in our budget. We've been talking about Chris Welsh, but talking about a lot more than that. We've been talking about the culture of politics here in Illinois and nationally. What I'm interested in now is how this struggle is going to play out in terms of elections, both the mayoral election here in Chicago and the midterm elections. Is this going to be a factor? I mean, I want to get to that in a minute, but during the break, we were talking about this working group. Elena, why don't you explain what's happened with the working group? Yeah. What is it, first of all?
3: Well, maybe Kelly is better to explain it.
4: So, a little bit of history. When this stuff broke under Madigan, he formed a task force, a sexual harassment task force that had a series of hearings. So, like, there's a lot of past is prologue going on here.
2: What was his motive in doing that?
4: To appear to be doing something.
3: Yeah. Optics.
4: Yeah. And so last week, it was only last week, the Speaker's Chief of Staff, Clayton Harris, called me and said that they were forming a working group. And working group is a tool that the Speaker has used, sometimes really, really successfully, sometimes less so. I chair one of his working groups on Dobbs related laws related to the Dobbs decision.
2: But step back and say, there's been several groups since the Ben thing that have already been investigating.
4: Yeah.
2: They've been investigating this stuff for years.
4: Yeah, absolutely.
2: So we got a new working group.
4: So he created this working group on sexual harassment and workplace culture and said that he was inviting 11 people to participate and was really sort of laying out an entire vision of what the group was going to do. And I sort of was pushing back, like, this should not be led by the Speaker's team. This is not, like, the optics there are not great.
3: It's a conflict of interest.
4: Right. I wanted to know what the rollout plan was. I specifically said, I'm not going to be a press release shield for you. I said, I'm inclined to participate, but I need more information and I won't commit until we have another conversation about the makeup of the group, what the game plan is, how it's going to work, what our mandate is. And in that evening, late that evening, Chief Harris sent out an email to the whole caucus, listing 11 people, my name included, saying specifically that this was not going to be a press release shield. So quoting me in his email about it.
2: My daughter, who you both know, calls it getting out ahead of, ahead
4: or
2: of
4: attempting
2: the
4: to. Yeah, exactly. So, quoting me about, you know, what my reservations were, and then laying out exactly the work that they were supposed to do. I very quickly, so that happened. Then in the morning, first thing in the morning, it was leaked on a political operative's social media, a screenshot of that email listing me and others as members of this working group.
2: Now, did he list you
4: Yeah.
2: But
4: without my consent.
2: Asking you?
4: Well, I was asked, and I said, I need more information. Call me back before I commit. Never got that call back. The announcement went out. And then it was leaked to this political operative. And then I started hearing from reporters asking me if I wanted to be interviewed after the speaker's interview. So what became clear is he had planned a media blitz for the morning after this announcement as well. So it was like just it was a stunt. The entire it put the lie to the entire thing. So I was the first to say that I never consented to be on it. There was another person who never consented, who tried to like have a good faith engagement with the group, and she resigned today. And then a couple of days ago, another member who had believed he was just being invited to a meeting, and had some thoughts about how it should be made up, who should participate and who shouldn't. He also withdrew. So of the 11, three have withdrawn for various reasons that question the legitimacy of the effort.
3: Yeah.
2: The Welsh isn't just a Democratic office holder. He's one of the central power brokers in Illinois Democratic politics, holding top leadership roles in both the state legislature and in the Cook County Democratic Party. Mm-hmm. His position as the first black speaker, holding that position, his leadership carries symbolic significance mm-hmm. in the state house long dominated by white men. And critiques of him inevitably land inside that racial context. Does this concern you at all?
4: I mean, honestly, I thought it was great that we elected a black speaker, right?
3: Yeah.
4: I think that, not just replacing Madigan and everything that he symbolized generally, but doing so in a way that really made history for Illinois, I thought was great. There are a lot of really amazing black leaders in our caucus who might be good speakers too. There are some incredible Latino leaders as well. I think that
3: don't have a bad history with women.
4: Right, exactly. This is, you know, I'm
2: but you're inevitably going to get charged or accused of
4: it's
2: that,
4: happening as we speak, of course.
2: And of damaging the reputation of the first. When Lori Lightfoot, who was on my show 2 weeks ago, mm-hmm. when she ran and was elected mayor, she became the first gay mm-hmm. woman, black mm-hmm. mayor mm-hmm. of Chicago, and that became a tension mm-hmm. point. I'm just asking about this. How do you feel you have to walk a certain line? Tactically, are you conscious of this? Every time, I've heard people raise criticisms, mm-hmm. comparing this to a lynching, bringing up Emmett Till.
4: You know who else used that imagery? Clarence Thomas.
2: Yeah. This is, but the Till thing, it still hangs heavy on Chicago. Till was
4: absolutely
2: a Chicago kid, and so. How aware are you, or conscious of you, of this when you enter into a battle with as two white women, how do you think about this in terms of treading lightly, or just go forget about it and go all at it?
4: Ultimately, this is about a man's behavior towards a woman.
2: Uh-huh.
3: Yeah, I agree, and I have to say, like. His actions are what damaged his reputation. We can speak about what happened, but they're his actions, and he did it to his own reputation.
2: As I said earlier, we're in the midst of the silly season, they call it. What are the implications of this in terms of the upcoming elections, both Brandon Johnson, mm-hmm. The mayor of Chicago, and also state yeah. elections. I mean, this has become a fault line,
4: Look,
2: right?
4: This was supposed to be the easiest election cycle for our chamber in the history of election cycles, right? We have a Republican Party that can't even raise money at this point because right. all the big donors have pulled out. People are talking about us picking up more seats. We already have a super duper majority, and you know, how many more can we get? And I think about my colleagues who were already going to have challenging races because they represent swing districts, who are now going to be really slogging uphill against an onslaught of people pushing this issue, because we've given our Republican opponents this attack in a little blue box with a bow on it to use. And they're already using it. They've been running digital ads against my colleagues. I have folks who are hitting the doors and hearing about this. And there are folks who were already going to have a challenging time getting across the finish line who might not.
2: It used to be that it didn't – Illinois was solid. I mean, it wasn't like a swing state. You weren't worried about Republicans right. getting elected here. But it seems like the door might be opening with scandals like this.
4: I mean, if we keep handing them to them, yeah. sure. Yeah. I'm more concerned on a micro level, right? Yeah. It's more about the areas of the state that are more purple. Statewide, we are still good and blue. But, heck, they didn't even really field a very robust statewide Republican ticket, honestly.
3: Yeah.
4: So it's really more about some of the folks who are trying to do good work in their communities who are now going to have to deal with this instead of being able to talk about what they accomplished.
2: Right. But you still can't avoid the bigger picture.
4: Yeah.
2: I mean, Elena's story was really a personal story at first. You know, mm-hmm. but then it becomes bigger because it's in this.
4: Well, absolutely. This is a time when, you know, as Democrats, and we have a credibility problem with younger voters already. Right. Like, we are already challenged to get folks, especially left leaning folks, to engage with us as a party. And I'm a ward committee person, which might be the weirdest thing about me. And it is. It's a daily challenge to convince people to engage with us as a party. And this isn't going to help by any stretch of the imagination. If we want to stop being a body of, you know, older people and pull
2: watch
4: more people
2: it now.
4: In.
2: Watch it now.
4: Not far behind you, friend.
2: You guys
4: not
2: aren't older people to me.
4: My kids definitely think I'm old. And truly, getting those 20-somethings to engage now and help to build the party's future gets more challenging when a young woman thinking about her career and maybe wanting to be involved in politics looks at this and goes, yeah, it's still not okay. It's still not safe.
2: But we don't – Chicago and Illinois in particular is kind of unique in the sense of we don't have that same battle within the Democratic Party that led to the election of Mamdani in New York or El Sayed in Michigan and a bunch of others, a fight between the insurgents in the party and the traditional leadership. Here, the struggle is taking a different turn. And the forces are falling out differently, and this struggle around the treatment of women in mm-hmm. the party has become a central divide. I mean, it's a dividing point. It should be a uniting point.
4: It should be. And I think we haven't seen sort of the splits we've seen in other states, largely because we haven't seen candidates like Mamdani in Illinois.
2: I was going to ask you so. It seems like Brandon Johnson has been kind of has he been supporting Welsh? I haven't heard any criticism from him.
3: I know he made one comment. I think he was asked in some sort of briefing about Welsh. And to me, it seemed like he hadn't read any of the stories. He just said how great Welch was and that he's been great.
4: It was historic.
3: Historic,
2: and
3: something
2: I'm sure,
3: like
4: inspiring.
2: And
4: something like that.
2: And
4: yeah.
2: I'm sure he'll rectify any problems that, you know, in other words, this is just, will be business as usual.
3: Yeah.
2: But it seems like this goes much deeper. It's not something that you can just, you know, set up a working group or, you know, pass some ethics.
4: Right.
2: I don't know how many ethics bills we've had.
3: It's a culture problem.
4: It's a judgment problem. Like, yeah. You know, this idea that we have to, you know, change our policies. Yes, we do. Because the last time we did anything in this space, Madigan was still the speaker. He hated the idea of accountability in this space. He left the LIG, the Legislative Inspector General's office, empty for 2 years. But, like, you know, at the end of the day, this is a guy who ignored sexual harassment against a young woman, said he did an investigation when all he did was talk to her and the perpetrator. And when the perpetrator denied it, he said, oh, it's a he said, she said, we can't do anything. And then within months, spent $1.4 million to keep him in that office, which allowed him to continue to victimize people. We know of three. I'm sure there are more.
2: Welsh inherited the same structural role Madigan held, gatekeeper of the House, arbiter of committee movement, a central node for Democratic fundraising. Mm-hmm. I mean, it's not going to be easy to confront that, you know, that. I mean, I remember even the unions had to contribute regularly to Madigan's campaign because they needed Madigan. Mm-hmm. Now they need Welsh, mm-hmm. not just the unions, but the whole you brought up the thing about the left. I mean, mm-hmm. the whole left was tied in a lot of ways to Madigan. Mayor Lightfoot got elected on an anti-machine campaign, and it toppled the leadership of the Democratic Party in a lot of ways, or at least put one of the final nails in the coffin of the old machine. But you have a similar kind of machine now. It's not just it's not the old machine, to be sure, but you have an organization and a culture, political culture, that's built around rendering unto Caesar mm-hmm. what is Caesar's.
3: Yeah.
2: Yeah. It's not going to be easy to take down the. Well, I don't know if you're really interested in taking down Welsh, but in putting a dent in that.
4: This was
2: culture.
4: Not on my to-do list for this summer, for sure.
2: Yeah. All right.
4: I mean, to that point, though, like I've been saying this since, and we talked about this during the Madigan stuff. Other states have contested speaker elections all the time. And you know what they do? They just keep on keeping on. I would like to normalize that we don't like assume that somebody is anointed for life. We've got a 10-year cap now within our rules, a 10-year term limit for leadership positions. And, you know, that's not a gift of 10 years, right? That's just not how it's supposed to work. That's not what democracy is.
2: Well, you've also got a Democratic governor here who's considering being a candidate for president. Mm-hmm. How does these kind of divisions in the party impact that? Have you got any thoughts on that?
4: What I will say about J.B. Pritzker.
2: Where's he on? Where's Pritzker on this?
4: He's been pushing back pretty good, honestly. Yeah. You know, when I first spoke out against Speaker Madigan after he got me fired from my job, one of the first people to say something publicly about believing me was J.B. Pritzker. And it wasn't because I had asked him to. In fact, I was in the middle. We had just come off the primary where I endorsed his opponent. I was with Daniel Biss in that gubernatorial primary. So JB had no reason to come to my defense. He did it because it was the right thing to do. This is a guy who does the right thing.
3: I agree.
2: Here's a question, I guess, for both of you, but mainly for Elena. What advice would each of you give to a young woman contemplating a career in Illinois politics today? Have you met with any college students or young aspiring women who see politics as their career?
3: Of course.
2: What advice do you give them?
3: I think one thing I would give advice on is not being like mesmerized by the power that mm-hmm. elected officials hold. I think when you're young you're so impressionable when you're like 22 years old, right out of college. And it's so easy to be like putting these folks on a pedestal. I think that's what gets folks into dicey positions, because they are like young people, they're just more easily controlled, which is one of the reasons like the party likes to hire young people, is because it's easy to
2: they work cheap.
3: Condition them. It's easy to condition them. Yeah. And I think, and I hate to be this cynical, but you know, take notes, keep track of conversations that are had, meetings that are had, interactions that happen. And this does sound cynical. I think people need to always be protecting themselves, because as we're seeing today, is the culture really hasn't changed a whole lot in the 8 years since I came forward. So I think I want women to work in this space, but I want them to be safe.
2: And that, know what they're jumping into.
3: Know what they're jumping into. I mean, I was just chatting with a friend the other day, talking about when I used to go to Springfield, which was rare, but I used to go down there and hang out. And I was like, it was so weird. I was like drinking in hotel rooms with state representatives. I'm like, that's really weird. And I was young, and I was, you know, I thought it was cool that I was hanging out with these state reps.
4: You got to be invited to this.
3: And like, these are people that could help propel my career. And then now, and I'm in my mid-30s, I'm like, I would be mortified if my 22-year-old daughter was in a room with middle-aged state representative men. Like, that's, it's weird. So, I mean, be cautious, but, you know, I think women can be successful in this space, but they deserve to be safe.
4: I have these conversations all the time, honestly. We both do. Like, you know, people reach out for advice, folks that are on the campaign side more to Elena, and people on the government side more to me. And it's similar. And trust your gut. If it doesn't feel right, it's not right.
3: Yeah.
4: And support each other. Be there for other women in the workplace, because very often nobody else is. Be the person that is safe to come to. You know, all of Elena's advice. So, you know, keep records.
2: We need more. We need women in
4: 100%
2: in politics, because if you have male dominated politics, this is exactly what it breeds, right?
3: Right.
4: Well, and by and large, like, you know, there are, our caucus is more than half women, right? So in the elected space, women are doing pretty well. It's in the staff space that it's really hard, and the staff space is that pipeline in many ways. I'm former legislative staff. There are several of us in the chamber who sort of got our start by being on staff.
3: Yeah.
2: Listen, I want to thank both of you for sharing your time with me this morning. You've given me a lot to think about, and I'm sure a lot of people are going to be this is not going away, obviously. This struggle's been going on for many years, even predates.
4: Oh, absolutely. Oh, I mean, like I said, I made reference to Clarence Thomas, right? And ironically enough, Alan Dixon's granddaughter. So Alan Dixon made the deciding vote to move Clarence Thomas's nomination forward. His granddaughter is now the legislator who replaced Harry Benton. And it's happening in the middle of a sexual harassment scandal. Everything old is new again.
2: Yeah. And then not to mention the national political
4: right,
2: scene.
4: Right, exactly.
2: The most abusive regime probably in the history of this country when it comes to women and women's rights. And but we've seen all that anyway. Thank you again for being here. Time's run out, but we're going to be following this story for a long time. Okay. As August was supposed to be our producer tonight, but things changed, right, Charlie? As Charlie takes us out with some Bruce Springsteen, remembering Marvin Gaye, a reminder that you can catch every past edition of Hitting Left at Libsyn.com or wherever you get your podcasts. 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

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Listen here, Remembering Eddie Harris. This program was recorded on June 6th, 2026, at the Oakwood Cemetery Chapel to celebrate the life, career, and legacy of Chicago-born jazz musician Eddie Harris. Our first hour will be a discussion between Professors Travis Jackson and Adam Green about Harris's musical and cultural impact, followed by a performance of selections from his extensive catalog by Junius Paul on bass, Larry Brown on guitar, Justin Dillard on keys, Sam Jewell on drums, Markeel Jordan on sax and vocals, and Chris Paquette on percussion. Let's listen in.

0: Welcome to all of you here today. And it's really nice to see known and familiar faces from last year's program, and it's very thrilling to see new faces as well. On behalf of the Oakwood Cemetery Project, I'm really honored to welcome you all to today's event. My name is Pranithi Dewakar, and you know, today, as you all know, we're here to celebrate the life and music of Mr. Eddie Harris. A year ago, we held a very special program called Sacred Grounds Gospel Sounds in honor of the gospel musicians who are buried here at Oakwood Cemetery. For this program, Professor Adam Green, who you'll hear from in just a little while, led a gospel walking tour right here at the cemetery. And during this tour, we walked to the northeast corner of the cemetery where some of Chicago's greatest musicians are interred. It includes Thomas A. Dorsey, Albertina Walker, Otis Clay, the Staples family, and of course, the great Eddie Harris. So the idea for today's program was really sparked a year ago when we realized that naturally the next chapter is a celebration of Eddie Harris and his trailblazing innovations in jazz and his groundbreaking contributions to Chicago's rich musical landscape. I won't attempt to introduce or summarize the multitudes contained by Eddie Harris, and I'll leave that task to those who will speak through the course of the program. But what I will say is that this multi-hyphenate saxophonist, musician, composer, innovator, and thinker is commemorated at his gravesite with a simple and poignant epitaph, which reads, "To be a successful musician, you must first become a successful human being." Today, I hope you'll join us in celebrating not only the musical legacy of this Chicago-born legend, but also his place in the hearts of his family, friends, collaborators, and those who've had the great fortune of knowing him. And with this year marking 30 years since he passed on, we take today to remember Eddie Harris as a musician, innovator, creative collaborator, but also a friend, a father, a husband, and an inspiration to so many who came after him. Listen Here, which is the title for today's program, comes from a track on one of his most renowned albums. We chose this title as an invitation to all of you gathered here today to listen, right here, on the grounds where he's laid to eternal rest, to the immortal reverberations of the life and music of the electrifying Eddie Harris. On that note, I would also like to welcome Mr. Eddie Harris's family that are also so graciously here with us today. And if at any point you would like to share, yes, please give it up. Thank you, Ms. Yvonne Harris, for taking the time to come all the way. It really means so much to all of us at the Oakwood Cemetery Project. If at any point you would like to share recollections, memories, words with us, we would be so honored. But first, I'd like to invite someone who's been here at Oakwood Cemetery for over 30 years, and that's Ms. Pamela Shine. She's also had a close and personal relationship with the Harris family for several of those years. So she's going to talk a little bit about how Eddie Harris came to be here. So please put your hands together and welcome Ms. Pamela Shine.
1: Okay, first of all blessings to the Lord. He gave him his great talent that he is sharing with the world, and even after death, his music goes on. So I was very, very happy to be a part of this extraordinary process to get him to his final resting place. And it started out that he was at another cemetery. He started out at Evergreen Cemetery. As I understand, he was moved a couple of times. And finally, he got here to Oakwood Cemetery, and we entombed him downstairs. And he was in a crypt there. And I would see Miss Harris from time to time. She would come to the counter, and she just wasn't happy with where her husband was finally laid to rest. She felt he deserved better. And so I listened, you know, so I work in the pre-planning department, you know, so I'm thinking, oh, well, okay, well. But we started carrying a specific thing in like 98 that I was just getting used to. It's called a private estate mausoleum, where you purchase your lot of land and then you design your building, you put it on top of the ground and you make it your own. You make it personal, your own. So as I was listening to her and they were taking the work order, to kind of address, you know, a few of the issues that were important to her, I walked up to the front. And I introduced myself and I said, well, Ms. Harris, if he's not where you would like for him to be, we can move him. They do move people. In scripture, Joseph said, hey, when you all go, leave Egypt, you take my bones with you. So people move all the time. I got the book, I showed it to her, and she said, that's what he needs. That's exactly what my husband deserves. And she was just such a woman. She wanted something special for her husband to go down in history. Also, she didn't like the idea that necessarily he was inside the mausoleum. I said, well, with this private estate, people can drive by, they can visit him, and they can drive on. They can sit in their car, they can listen to some jazz, listen to some gospel, or whatever their preference is, and spend time with them. And she loved that idea. So she said, so we picked out the color, which is royal sable, and there is only one other mausoleum here. I've done over 50 private estates. There is only one other here that's in that particular granite, which comes from Cold Spring, Minnesota. And royal sable is also the color that the Johnson family selected for their mausoleum. So there are only two mausoleums with that color. And I wanted to make it special because I felt he deserved something special. And, well, Lolita and I, we got together. I was running past your mom, Miss Sarah, and I said, I envisioned some musical notes on the front of his mausoleum. I said, do you think you can give me some sheet music and I can replicate that on the front of the panel, on the front of the mausoleum? And she said, yeah, I'm sure I could. Lolita, she just jumped on in there. And I asked, well, what was his most favorite song? And we talked about Cold Duck and a few other songs, but she said Freedom Jazz Dance was something he was really well known for. So I sent it to the vendor, to the graphic art department in Minnesota, and they pulled together what they wanted, what they envisioned the notes to be. At first, they were a little busy. There were notes all over, and you couldn't see his name. And I said, no, that's not going to work. So we decided on just getting two stanzas of music notes, one at the top, one at the bottom. And then I said, for the epitaph, please put something more than rest in peace, in loving memory, the regular things that people put for a verse on the front. And she thought about it. And what came out of her mouth was, to be a successful musician, you must first become a successful human being. I said, all right. Well, she put that there. And we talked about extending it and adding steps in a patio. And so she put there loving husband and wife. And I thought that was really apropos for, you know, for them both, you know, that she held him special even after death. And, you know, how many people can say that as a couple that you're bonded together like that? But Miss Sarah was really serious about making sure that he has something nice. And we did. We finally accomplished something nice for him, something special, something unique, something different. I often, just on the spur, will give a tour here at Oakwood. It's not that, you know, it takes time off of the office, of me servicing families, things like that. But I love giving a tour when I have time to do it, and doing genealogy as well, because we're the oldest cemetery in Chicago, February 12th, 1853. We're pre-Civil War. So just giving people the history. So one day I was out with Miles Davis' nephew, his Miles Davis' sister is interred here. She's buried over by Peaceful Shores, by Peaceful Lake, under Wilburn. And I was just taking him through the cemetery. And when we came up the road where Eddie Harris is entombed, I said, I'm giving him, the different people that are buried there. Even before we got to the crypt, because he's a jazz musician as well, he jumped out of the car with his phone. I said, where are you going? He said, yeah, you can, and he got excited. Oh, those are the notes and you can play it. And so he took a picture of it and held it in his phone. And I don't know what he did with it afterwards, but that's what Miles Davis' nephew, we were so excited to see that he was honored like that, that something that had to do with what he contributed to the world was being etched in stone forever. And it will be forever. The cemetery is almost 200 years old. You know, if Jesus tarries for another 200 years, people will always see that part of him, part of his legacy and everything. They will see that on his crypt front. So I wanted it to be personal. We unfortunately lost her in 25, Miss Sarah. I wasn't here. I was out sick. Otherwise, I would have been here. I really would have. But he was put away. She was put away nicely, deservingly. And I'll be really happy for those of you who haven't seen his private estate mausoleum to see it. It's special. It's on the corner. It's in kind of an isolated place, a calm place. But it's something that's deserving of him, something that is deserving. So that's all I have to say. And, men out here, you should get a wife like that, Miss Sarah, because Miss Sarah was on it. She couldn't rest until she got that project done, and he was in a fitting resting place. He was moved like 4 times. Excuse me. That's my phone. Okay, thank you.
0: Thank you, Ms. Shine. When I was setting up for this event, Ms. Pamela told me about this story, and I thought all of you should also hear it. So thank you for sharing. Next up, we have a conversation about the musical impact of Eddie Harris. And for this conversation, we have two of the foremost scholars of music in Chicago to speak about Eddie Harris and his contributions. Our first speaker is Travis A. Jackson, who's a professor in the University of Chicago's Department of Music and Director of Undergraduate Studies. He's the author of Blown the Blues Away, Performance and Music on the New York Jazz Scene, and his scholarship examines the intersection of musical composition, recording, and distribution with their reception and embeddedness in culture, society, race, history, and geography. Our next speaker is Adam Green, who is a professor in both the University of Chicago's Department of History and the Department of Race, Diaspora, and Indigeneity. He's the author of Selling the Race, Culture and Community in Black Chicago from 1940 to 1955. And his scholarship offers insights on modern U.S. history, African American history, urban history, comparative racial politics, and cultural politics. There could not be two more perfect interlocutors to introduce us to the sounds, the music, and the indelible impact of Eddie Harris on Chicago's music. And as an aside, I had the great fortune of being a fly on the wall as they exchanged ideas for this conversation, and the energy was palpable, and dare I say, electrifying. So please join me in welcoming Professors Travis Jackson and Adam Green.
2: Yeah, no, exactly. I think this is one of those moments where you say, the truly learned know the things that they don't know and are prepared to be open to learn. And, for me, having a sense of knowing Eddie Harris probably going back when I was a child and listening to Compared to What, which was charting in 1969, 1970, all across the radio, but over time, just coming to appreciate what an astoundingly open, generous, courageous musician and thinker and creator he was. And something that Pamela Shine said that, really appreciating the ways in which artistry rests in an embrace and a resolve to continue to evolve through your life and to continue to grow and continue to be open. I just feel like, you know, going through the music, particularly thinking about different selections that came through powerfully. But Travis, you should start in terms of thinking about him in the context of this environment here.
3: Yeah, and thanks, Adam. You know, one of the things that, you know, I've been lucky enough to meet so many prominent performers over the years, and one of my great regrets is that I never got the chance to meet Eddie Harris, because everyone I know who met him, who talked to him, just, you know, he's the kind of person I wish I could have even spent 5 minutes talking to. I'm going to sort of try to keep us on track. I'm going to go through some notes that I wrote down for this, and as I think about his history, his development, one thing kept coming back to mind. There's probably an origin for this beyond what I know that someone will correct me on before the day is done, but thinking about people like Eddie Harris and thinking about the environment from which he emerged, I can't help but think about the enormous role that the South Side of Chicago has played in the development of American music and culture, and worry about the number of South Side residents, current South Side residents of whatever backgrounds, who are not aware of that role. And so what comes to mind when I think about that is a line that I know from Bob Marley and the Wailers' 1979 song, Rat Race, in the abundance of water, the fool is thirsty. We're in the abundance of water. I'm going to focus here on the background, on what made the kind of work that Eddie Harris was able to do over his career possible. And no discussion of Black music making in Chicago in the 20th century would be complete without mention of DuSable High School. It opened in 1935 at 4934 South Wabash as New Wendell Phillips High School, but the name was eventually changed to Jean-Baptiste Pont DuSable High School in 1936. And that school looms large because of the music instructor and leader of bands, Walter Diet. He was a beloved and influential educator there. He's mentioned frequently in historical

a tireless disciplinarian. And I'll give you an example of that in just a couple of moments. In fact, in another book about this area and this era, George E. Lewis's book on the Association for the Advancement of Creative Musicians, he quotes Eddie Harris saying this about his time at DuSable. "I remember one time I fell asleep. He kicked the chair out from under me. And I got up off the floor, my clarinet sprawled everywhere." After that quotation, Lewis commented, while continuing to quote Harris, "For Harris, Captain Walter Dyett's methods, though seemingly a bit extreme, were necessary to instill discipline in young African Americans as a means of training them to cope with a hostile world." "He had to be rough," Harris explained, "because the guys who came to that school were extremely rough, and he didn't tolerate that. He would either go upside your head or have you bring your parents to school." But Lewis goes on to observe why that high school and why music teachers in high schools at that point in time mattered so much. And Lewis says, quote, "Throughout the 1940s and 1950s, the formal musical education of most black students ended after high school. So band teachers like Dyett, and before him, N. Clark Smith, and their counterparts across the country were effectively responsible for most of the musical training these young men received, young women. It was by no means lost on these young people that universities or colleges other than historically black institutions rarely hired even the most extensively educated African Americans as faculty. And one other way in which these musicians developed was in this broad network of venues that characterized the South Side, all along 63rd Street, up and down Cottage Grove. But for example, the Cotton Club, which was at 63rd and Cottage Grove, and it was formerly called the Little Club, it held nightly and sometimes daytime jazz sessions in the 1950s. And under the stewardship of more seasoned players like Von Freeman or Johnny Griffin, young players like Harris, alongside Clipper Jordan, Gene Ammons, Wilbur Ware, Willie Pickens, Andrew Hill, Jody Christian, all of those young musicians honed their skills playing in these sessions. George Lewis also mentions, via Mulhall Richard Abrams, the importance of another venue in the late 1950s and early 1960s, the CNC Lounge at 63rd and Cottage Grove. And Harris was among the musicians there who workshopped ideas, eager to extend their knowledge and skills. And among the people who moved through there were people like Charles Stepney, the late Charles Stepney, Mulhall Richard Abrams, Raphael Garrett, James Slaughter. And Harris says, "There were a small group of us on the same length and trying things. Not just sit down to play an Ellis Larkin's run or a Duke Ellington run. We wanted to try different things." And so this space, the CNC Lounge, provided a minimal but absolutely vital infrastructure for the musicians. And one interesting thing is that as Harris's career took off and he was less around for those kinds of things, the musicians who remained there ended up forming the nucleus of what would go on to become the AACM. I'm going to wrap up here really quickly because we want to get to the things that Adam's going to talk about soon. But one other really important educator I want to mention, someone who I dearly miss, who was really important in welcoming me to Chicago about 23 years ago, was Richard Wang, who taught a number of musicians at Wilson Junior College here in town. And again, a number of those musicians went on to nurture other performers, many of them to become members of the AACM, but also these were people who formed part of the world that Harris continued to move in over the rest of his career. So a couple of other really quick notes, and then I will cede the floor to Professor Green. I believe in a number of ways that Eddie Harris is a figure who deserves to be revered alongside

0: to be held up alongside many other more prominently celebrated figures in the history of African-American music, jazz, and the 20th century. People like Wayne Shorter, for example. And the reason why I say that is that his embrace of electronics, for example, and we'll hear a little bit about that in a couple of minutes, his desire to range across stylistic territory, not to be confined to any particular thing, these all set him apart in the same way that a figure like that Wayne Shorter, who deserves every accolade he has, but Harris, I think, deserves to be up there, to be thought about in the same sort of way. And one last thing I'll say really quickly, just as a way of understanding just how broadly engaged he was with a bunch of different musical things. He was, yes, of course, formed here in Chicago. He became famous and traveled all around the world, but there's this one interlude in the late 1960s when he was in L.A. And one of the interesting things that came out of that interlude was that he was part of the jam sessions that Quincy Jones convened that ended up providing the music for the Bill Cosby show that aired on ABC between 1969 and 1971. So if you've ever heard that theme for the show Hickey Burr, that horn player on there is Eddie Harris.
1: Thanks so much, Travis, for that in terms of thinking about the context in Chicago. I'm actually going to try to be DJ rather than analyst and just try to bring a few pieces of Eddie Harris's music together to exemplify what might be seen as some key themes in relation to thinking about his music. And I apologize in advance. They're going to be cuts that people dearly, dearly want to hear. That won't come here. I've got six or seven that I'm going to be playing. And they're themes that are going to be important and should be brought up in the course of the day, possibly in terms of some discussion after we're through, to just kind of remind people of the breadth of the way in which Eddie Harris touched and moved music forward. But I thought these themes might be helpful in terms of just really appreciating the power of his intervention and the ways in which he was able, you know, to bring us. I think this is all right.
0: That way you don't have to hold it.
1: Oh, that's true. Okay. Yeah. No, I probably need to keep these fingers going in terms of moving these tunes over. Thank you, Travis. First of all, I think one of the things to say about Eddie Harris was that he was a polymath. He was a multi-genre musician. He was someone who really sort of thought in a incredibly ecumenical way about the totality of the musical landscape. And I think that's both in terms of what he performed and who he collaborated with, but in a way that I'm sort of beginning to learn from how he studied and how he kind of practiced himself into a position where he was able to speak so broadly to music over the course of the work that he did. And I have two pieces that I wanted to just bring up that I thought could kind of illustrate this. The first, of course, Eddie Harris at times received some criticism. His career started in terms of recording with the remaking of the theme of Exodus from the movie in the early 1960s. And quite unfairly, I think he was branded as someone who could kind of work the pop landscape as well as the jazz or serious music landscape. But, you know, people, I think never really, or I shouldn't say never, I think not enough people recognize the ways in which he had cred across all sorts of genres. And of course, one of them was just... not quite yet. straight ahead jazz. And the piece that I wanted to play was his recording, I think from the Excursions album in 1973, of the late, great Sonny Rollins' song, Olio. And this is a solo that's just him playing on the saxophone for about 2 minutes.
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Man, definitely had chops. Man, definitely had chops. And, you know, the things that, I'm not a musician, but the things that people talk about in relation to what was unique, the dexterity in relation to working the saxophone, the ability to play at pace, you know, his sort of attention to note, chords, particularly the ways in which he thought about octave progressions in relation to being able to construct more and more elaborate solos was something that I think was very clear in that piece. And I think, as I'll talk about as we go through some of these selections, I think some of the ways in which you can see that credit validated is just the caliber of the people that played with him and the number of different people that sought to collaborate with him, that embraced sort of his lead in relation to assembling ensembles and putting together pieces. And so I thought about, well, if we've got that, what's a way to sort of think about, you know, something that goes to the other side of the spectrum in relation to showing the ways in which he was working different genres? And that could be blues, that could be funk, that could be maybe some of his comedy songs from the 1970s. But I thought a ballad would probably be the best way to think about moving in a somewhat different direction. And so I'm going to play now from Instant Death, an album that he had in 1972, a song, Nightcap. And this song is interesting because it's just him and a guitarist. The guitarist is actually Ronnie Muldrow from here in Chicago playing with him. And it's quite a beautiful piece that kind of gives a sense of a very different sense of technique. So I'll go ahead and cue that up now.

Yeah, we're going to be applauding a lot today. And there you just have a sense of a very different kind of range. And again, on this question of thinking about the genres, we could bring in so many different pieces, but we actually want to also get to conversation and ultimately the performance, which I think in some ways is the best tribute to the ways in which to think about his music. The next point is, and Travis touched on this a moment ago, is to think about Eddie Harris as what I would call a sonic innovator, as a sonic engineer. You know, somebody who was thinking about opportunities, particularly in the late 60s and early 70s, to kind of expand the horizons of sound. A lot of that had to do with electronic and amplifying technologies. A lot of it also had to do with the advent of synthesizers and the ways in which synthesizers began to both create opportunities to think about alternation in terms of different music, but something I taught a course on Stevie Wonder earlier this winter, and he was somebody who was a very important innovator and adapter in relation to this technology. Playing with synthesizers also allowed you to think about the quality of sound, almost at a physical level or at a level of physics, to think about the ways in which attack aspects related to the notes were something that could be shifted and changed by using electronic modification, the ways in which sustain, delay, reverb was something that could come in different sorts of ways, so that you were training ears to think in different sorts of ways about what they were encountering in relation to music. And my sense, I haven't seen, you know, people speak about this, that just intuitively in terms of his instinct and his kind of commitment towards experimentation, he was trying to think about different sorts of ways to train his own ears, to train the ears of his collaborators and people that he counted as his peers, and to train the ears of listeners to think in different sorts of ways about sounds. And so I have two pieces that I think speak to this. Again, we could have many, many that would kind of go in this direction. One is from the 1969 album Free Speech, and it's the first track, Wait Please.

I should also say with that piece, the person on electric piano there is Jody Kristen, who's come up a couple of times here. Jody Kristen regularly played with Eddie Harris on many of his albums in the 60s and the 70s, and the kind of way in which their collaboration was something that was very important in terms of the quality of their music, I think is something that needs to be acknowledged. So I want to definitely, you know, give thanks to those that worked with him as well as to Eddie Harris. You can also hear the baritone in terms of modifying the tone of the saxophone. This was an attachment that allowed echo, reverb, kind of shifting in relation to the timbre of the sound to be brought in terms of a reed instrument. Eddie Harris was also famous for having a reed adaptation in relation to the trumpet. And he also was in correspondence with Bob Moog, the creator of the Moog synthesizer. And they had a kind of very robust collaboration. And I think he designed a synthesizer unit that Eddie Harris used in the studio, but was never commercially marketed. But Robert Moog remembers it in a bunch of interviews as a particularly innovative piece that he was able to put together and provide sort of bespoke to Eddie Harris as one of his musician collaborators. It was a four oscillator that allowed him to have different effects. And I believe that there's a song on Free Speech, if people are curious, called Bold and Black, which actually sort of brings in this effect about maybe a minute or a minute and 30 seconds into the song. But I want to shift to a different song, which is one that I did not know about until I was getting this list together. And it's an extraordinary, extraordinary piece, about 10, 11 minutes long. I really recommend it to anybody who wants to kind of see the experimental side of Eddie Harris come through. This is off of the Excursions album, again, the same one that had the Sonny Rollins Olio song covered there. And this is Fragmentary Apparitions. And Fragmentary Apparitions is a really, really interesting piece where he's using multiple different horn players, a trombonist, a couple of trumpet players, one other sax player, and then himself, and sort of bringing different figures together in terms of bass, electric piano, and horn work along with drums in order to kind of create this really interesting exploratory piece. I want to start, and I'm going to try to cue it up here, up to 8:48, if I can get to it. Yep, there we go. And this is after the song has progressed for about 8 minutes, 30 seconds, 8 minutes, 40 seconds. It breaks down into a sort of back and forth between the bassist using a kind of double or quadruple time figure that is mirroring the way that a trombone opened the song in relation to that same double or quadruple timed figure. And then Eddie Harris with his modified saxophone using the baritone to create these extraordinary tones.

so appropriate to the space and the occasion. And it just, you know, reminds us, thinking about the collaborators that worked with him, the vision that people kind of came in on, and it, I think, harkens back all the way to thinking about sitting in Diet's classroom or taking part in these workshops that eventually give birth to the AACM. Just this generosity of thinking about collaboration as generative. And again, the caliber of people that are playing with him, the ways in which they came back and worked with him, the ways in which they branched out into all sorts of different sound is really a testament to how they were able to do that. The drummer here, I should also say, is, Leon Ndugo Chanclier, who was also not only kind of important in relation to working with Harris, but was part of that early Mawandashi group that Herbie Hancock had that sort of moved his sound in a different direction. Another Chicagoan dedicated to evolution in relation to his musical work. And now the third theme, which is, you know, some ways maybe the funnest theme. Eddie Harris sort of moved around all of these different areas. He was extraordinarily committed in terms of thinking about experimentation, but he was also a stone groove master. The guy knew how to lay down a beat, knew how to lay down tracks. And I think the ways in which, as I'll say in a moment, he's been embraced by people who have thought about the groove or the beat as the foundation of different generations of music is really important to kind of think about and look at. And again, we could come up with a lot of different songs in terms of being able to illustrate this. Listen Here, which is the sort of given us the theme for the event today, could have easily been the song. But I want to take a different song from the Electrifying Eddie Harris from 1968, which is Sham Time. And Sham Time, I think, actually illustrates some of the ways in which he's thinking about a number of different rhythmic innovations that are taking place in the late 1960s.

Amazing song in so many different ways. There were five different horn players, including King Curtis and Dave Fathead Newman, who were actually playing in back of Eddie Harris on that track. Melvin Jackson was doing bass. Did I hear right that Richard Smith was going to be here? Is Richard Smith here? No? Well, there was a possibility he was going to be here. He was the drummer in relation to that track. But also, and it's not credited, I haven't been able to kind of verify that this is the case, but I think it's probably the case. He was there for this recording session. Ray Barretto was doing percussion. And Ray Barretto, of course, did Watusi and I think Soul Drummers and several other songs that were part of the Boogaloo movement and kind of basically this sort of confluence between Latin sort of forms and R&B as it was emerging during the late 1960s. And you can kind of feel that flavor coming through in relation to the track. Something that I think was actually an influence in relation to Harris and, you know, helped kind of allow him to be able to create grooves that not only kind of moved across communities, but have moved through time. And this is the last of the songs that I want to play, which is from the Plug Me In album from 1968. This is a song called Lovely as Today, which I think is one of the most powerful, powerful grooves that he's done. People are already sort of given rep in relation to it. And as I'll point out in a minute, it's something that people have picked up on in relation to thinking about hip-hop and a number of other genres that come afterwards. This is Lovely in Today. One thing I'll just say as a kind of preview, you're going to hear an acoustic bass. That's Ron Carter coming in on an intro. And then you're going to hear an electric bass. That's Chuck Rainey, who was playing with Aretha Franklin, Steely Dan, a range of other people, Quincy Jones. And you really kind of hear the power of the groove that they're able to build. Richard Smith has an unbelievable kind of turn on the drums in relation to the song.

0: Smoking. Smoking. And I won't say anything more except to kind of point out the people who kind of picked this up and tried to work with it. Notably for me, something that comes from my youth, the rap group Gangstar, who used this track on their Daily Operation album from 1992, DJ Premier did, for a song called Too Deep, which I'm going to play just a couple of minutes of. Why isn't it coming up? Huh. That is odd. Yeah, it might be. It's like going through all of the tracks and it's not actually playing it. Okay, well, take my word for it. And go over if you have like a Spotify or something and grab this track. And it's just a great example of bringing in jazz masters and then using them in relation to samples from James Brown, poly sort of layered rhythms, different pieces. Eddie Harris, I think, was sampled 170 times, according to the Who Sampled site. Everybody ranging from Pete Rock to the Jungle Brothers to Dilla. And then, of course, Gangstar used his music. And I think that that, you know, says something about the ways in which his appeal, his kind of influence, not only ran broad, but it also ran deep in terms of kind of informing new generations of musicians to think in different sorts of ways about what they could do with the sonic palette, what they could do with the musical vocabulary, how they could think about being creative and exploratory in the same way that Harris is. So I just want to kind of give thanks and give tribute to the ways in which that music indeed, as several people have said before, lives on today. Do we have some time for some? No? Okay, we're going to have to go straight into the next side of this, but please keep listening to Eddie Harris, keep him alive, keep learning from him. Thank you very much.
1: Can I put up compared to that?
2: You just heard a discussion between Professors Travis Jackson and Adam Green about Harris's musical and cultural impact. 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

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Listen here, Remembering Eddie Harris. You've just heard a discussion between Professors Travis Jackson and Adam Green about Harris's musical and cultural impact. Now, a performance of selections from his extensive catalog by the Junius Paul Sextet. Enjoy.

0: right, so cutting straight to the chase, and I want to say that your ears, your hearts, your minds, they're in for a treat because we have a truly magnificent musical lineup led by the incomparable Junius Paul, everyone. So Junius Paul, much like the multi-hyphenate Mr. Eddie Harris himself, wears many hats as a composer, acoustic and electric bassist, and bandleader of many groups, as well as being a thinker. He's notably the bandleader for Rotary Connection 222, which pays... Yeah! they pay tribute to the music of Chicago musician and producer and arranger Charles Stepney, who you've heard a little bit about today, who was also a longtime friend and collaborator of Mr. Eddie Harris. So Junius interpreting Eddie Harris for all of us today feels like a real full circle moment. Junius has also had a very long and impressive list of performance and recording credits, including the Art Ensemble of Chicago, AACM Small Ensemble and Big Band, ensembles led by Roscoe Mitchell, Cahill Zabar, Dee Dee Bridgewater, Micaiah McCraven, Marquise Hill, KRS-One, Georgia Ann Muldrow, the list goes on. He's also served as music department faculty at Trinity Christian College, and I'll add here that he actually guest lectured in my class that I taught a few years ago at the University of Chicago on music. And my students all loved his class. That was like the highlight of the course according to their feedback forms, also mine. So thank you, Junius, for being so quick to accept my invitation and your enthusiasm in bringing your knowledge, your musicianship, and your energy to this program today. Joining Junius on saxophone and vocals today. Quick, cool, double bass. But Marquel Jordan is here on saxophone and vocals. Marquel has called Chicago home for 30 years. He's recorded 3 solo albums, the latest of which was a 2022 release called All We Have Are Moments, like this one. He toured with Brian Culbertson for 11 years and has also shared the stage with musical greats including Aletta Adams, Gerald Albright, George Duke, Flo Tree, Buddy Guy, Layla Hathaway, and many others. Next up, we have Justin Dillard on keyboards. Justin Dillard has received tutelage from artists like Branford Marsalis, Ornette Coleman, and Roscoe Mitchell. As both an organist and pianist, he draws examples from virtuosos such as Dr. Lonnie Smith, McCoy Tyner, and Eddie Harris. He's also performed on national television, ABC, with his organ expose, The Dot. So bringing in the rhythm, we have Sam Jewell on drums and Chris Paquette on percussion. Sam Jewell is a Chicago-based drummer who's played at a range of Chicago venues like Andy's Jazz Club, the Chicago Jazz Festival, and Chris Paquette studied under Marco Chico Perez and at Columbia College and has performed and recorded with a variety of artists like Hip Hop Chicago, Melanie Turner, Chico DeBarge, Roy Ayers, Kindred Family Soul, and George Clinton. And last but not least, we have Larry Brown on guitar. Larry has studied at Southern Illinois and Northern Illinois University and holds a master's in jazz studies. He also leads the acclaimed Chicago Soul Jazz Collective and has played in a variety of ensembles and has released 2 original compositions. He's also a faculty member at Birch Creek. So with that, I'm going to hand over the stage to our musicians today. So please put your hands together one more time for the Junius Paul Sextet.
1: Thank you all very much. Thank you, Dr. Pranathi. Thank you to Oakwood Cemetery. Thank you to everybody for coming. Thank you to the great Eddie Harris. And I'm not going to talk before you long because we got some music that we want to do for you, and we're very excited to play this music for you. We're going to start off the set with 2 songs off of the record Swiss Movement, and that was recorded in 1969 at the Montreux Jazz Festival, and that was the great Eddie Harris and also the great Les McCann joining forces. Yes, give it up for Les McCann, y'all. A long time and incredible Eddie Harris collaborator. And we're gonna start off with 2 songs. Off of that, we're gonna do a mashup of Cold Duck Time and Compared to What?

0: 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All right now.
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2: 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A classic gozo with hibiscus petals, coriander seeds, and lime sea salt, Ruby's Tears is meant to be tart and refreshing. More information about Ruby's Tears and all other Mars products is at mars.beer. Mars Community Brewing is a proud partner of Lumpin' Radio. 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

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Yes.

0: All right. All right, give it up one more time for the Junius Paul Sextet. Before you all go, I want to invite someone very special up on stage, Miss Yvonne Harris, to speak.
1: First of all, I want to thank you, Junius, and everyone for your time and effort to even come out and do this and to think of Eddie Harris. And he would appreciate this just as I do, and my sister and my cousin Antonio. I have my cousins here and family. Thank you. And thank you all for coming. There's so many other things people could be doing today. Thank you for your acknowledgement of Eddie Harris. He gave a lot to the music world, and musicians recognize it. He was a musician's musician, as they say. He loved to talk to musicians and help them out. And, you know, when I'm sitting here and I'm thinking, okay, what am I going to say? There's one thing I wanted to say is Eddie always paid his musicians first before he was paid. And that's kind of rare, right, for some musicians. He was a great father. He was a protector. He was a good husband to my mom. And he was a good friend. And he loved a lot of people. And he loved Charles Stepney. And I just want to say again, thank you guys very, very much. And Antonio, did you want to say one or two things? Okay, real quick. You got it. 3 minutes.
2: Yeah, two minutes. Two-minute hit, or elevator pitch. I have known Eddie Harris all of my life. So when I came into the world in 61, I then grew up, of course, with his daughters, and we all went to grammar school together and so forth. And, you know, things that, I mean, there's so much emotion already, but in my two-minute wonder, thank you for, you all sounded just like them back in the day, which is saying that I'm 64 now, thank God. And Eddie didn't make it here with us, and we lost his dear wife last year, a year and a half ago. And they were something, and they were my family, and they always will be, and all your family as well, because you all can live through the music. It's here. And thank you, Soul Brother, and everyone else that has done anything in this room. Scholars over here. But more importantly, Eddie, you can hear his music in Santana. You can hear his music in the Ramones. You can hear his music in Duran Duran. I didn't say anything about black folks, did I? Uh-oh. So what I'm saying, forget, and by the way, Public Enemy. All right, what do you think, you know, Don't Believe the Hype came from? So it is a vision, aside from all the other things, where Earth, Wind, and Fire sampled him. Because of Ramsey, you know, I mean, he was connected. A heat wave through Rod Temperton, who, by the way, was picked up by Michael and Quincy. So Q was the common, so Q was probably telling, you know, when they were doing Thriller and all that. So you can hear Eddie in all of the music. Lethal Weapon, Bullet, Sharkey's Machine. He was more than what you thought he was. And he took it to another level. So with that, I have to shut up, and that is it. I wish I could say more. God bless you all.
3: 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Listen here, remembering Eddie Harris. You've listened to Professors Travis Jackson and Adam Green about Harris's musical and cultural impact, followed by a performance of selections from his extensive catalog by Junius Paul on bass, Larry Brown on guitar, Justin Dillard on keys, Sam Jewell on drums, Markeel Jordan on sax and vocals, and Chris Paquette on percussion. Thank you.

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1: Loosely calling this work unnatural disaster relief. So, like, thinking about hurricanes hitting and going for, like, when FEMA comes and, like, the most valuable commodity is, like, the bag of ice. And that's, like, especially in Miami, like, where we're feeling the heat right now, and all the hurricanes usually happen in the summer where it's hotter, even hotter than right now. So,
2: which seems unbelievable to me.
1: Yeah. So, I mean, just thinking of that, like, making a structure that out of the things that you might be given after your house has been blown down, dreaming about it being cold when you're just sweating profusely.
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5: 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My name is Duncan McKenzie.
6: I'm Ryan Peter Miller.
7: And I'm Tom Sanford, Duncan. You may have forgotten that.
5: We are here in Miami, but also live on 105.5 FM Lumpen Radio, tailgating at the Nada Fair, Nada Miami, with the original Florida man, Justin Long. Justin, welcome to the show.
8: Thank you for having me.
7: Justin, it is hot here.
8: It is warm.
6: Is it hotter today?
7: It is hotter today. It is hot.
6: Is that your fault, Justin?
8: I brought the heat. That's what
6: you're bringing the heat.
8: I'm bringing the heat today. Yeah,
7: it's coming in hot.
8: It's 100 degrees in the shade, as they say, right?
7: Yeah, it may not be quite that, but it's got to be. It's got to be 85 in the shade.
6: Justin, as a person who once had to disambiguate myself on the internet because there were several famous Ryan Millers at the time that I was trying to show up. There was like a race car driver, a hockey keeper, and like a guitarist for the band Guster. So I pulled my middle name in to make myself a thing. You're not a Mac. You are not Justin Long. You are Justin H. Long.
8: I brought in the middle initial. Actually kind of half inspired by a buddy who was lived in Chicago for a while, who went by all his initials, the JPW3, John Patrick Walsh III. But I was like, after he did it, I was like, you know, the middle initial works. I do approve of all the Justin Long movies.
6: Okay.
8: Idiocracy may be the fave.
6: Idiocracy is fantastic.
7: Yeah. I still water my plants with Gatorade.
6: Rondo has what plants crave.
8: Yeah.
6: That is an annual watch for me.
8: Nice.
6: Like, I have to watch that movie once a year to kind of just, like, reset myself of, like, yeah, the world is dumb and somebody else gets it. Were you asked to once be, like, have you received any scripts, any treatments accidentally?
8: No, nothing that nice.
6: Okay.
8: But I have the, like, ordering food for, like, takeout and coming to pick it up, and they're like, all the people in the restaurant already have, like, had a conversation that, oh, Justin Long is coming to get the food.
6: Yeah.
8: And then they're disappointed when I show up.
6: I murdered him, and I showed up in his stead.
8: Exactly.
6: So tell us what you have brought to the fair, sir.
8: So my offering at the fair is a laser sailboat that is propped up at a 45-degree angle with a, I would say, 20-foot-tall palm tree growing out of it in place of its mast.
6: And for our non-boat heads, it's not made out of lasers.
8: It's actually a fiberglass boat that has been around since the 70s. Very popular with youth
7: sailing. When I was a kid, I went to the Weekapog Yacht Club in the summer for summer camp, and we used to sail Laser 2s.
8: Oh, yeah.
7: And Beetles and Sunfish and Optimus.
8: Okay.
7: That's about as far as I go on dinghies. Not my knowledge of.
6: And today's show is brought to you by the Weekapog Summer Camp.
7: The Weekapog Yacht Club Summer Camp in Weekapog, Rhode Island.
6: Full sponsor.
5: Obviously a joke.
6: We had to clarify that. Okay, so laser boat. Is this, did you decommission it? Did you?
8: So I grew up sailing Opties at summer camp and then graduated to the laser as I was a little bit of a larger kid. So before I aged out, I was sized out of the Opti. And then, sailed the laser for a couple years. This was actually a spare hull that my dad acquired and never was put into use. And then kind of around the age of 15, I decided skateboarding was cooler and punk music. And
5: as you do,
8: ran away from the yacht club scene.
7: But you may not have been right in the fullness of time. I think yacht club, like yacht rock, has eclipsed punk rock and coolness. <Uh-oh>. I'm getting Duncan. I'm kidding.
5: There's some great contemporary yacht rock. There's like, I don't want to get into it right now, but I do think yacht rock is worth another look.
7: It's worth several looks. You know, when I went to this summer camp, Justin, we used to play this incredibly fun game. I wonder if you ever played this. You get two kids on a sunfish, and there was like, you know, a whole lot of boats in the water, and you like the goal was to capsize other people's boats. So it was like a pirate game, and you jump off your sunfish on the other kids, and you grab the mast and pull it down. You know, it was so the kids would learn how to, you know, right their boats. But it was it's the sort of thing that couldn't happen in this is a 1980s thing, you know. The liability would not allow for this in this day and age.
8: Right. Now, I don't think we ever got to play that, but it sounds like a fun game.
6: Yeah, they lost several campers that way.
8: Yeah, right? Or hands and fingers, I think.
6: Yeah.
8: Yeah.
7: Yeah. And this was like an organized thing, like the counselors arranged this.
8: Right. Never on boats. I quickly switched out of skateboarding for BMX, and we do a game called Foot Down, where it's similar, where you have a bunch of guys pedaling around, and you can't put your feet down, and you try to crash into the other guy to make them do the same thing. Also losing fingers and...
7: a lot of skin knees.
8: And spraining ankles, yeah.
6: So this boat that you brought, is this its first iteration? Have you shown this piece before? Is this being unveiled here?
8: No, it was shown before. So this summer, with a local Miami gallery, Baker Hall, we did like a summer long showing. So from like June to October, in their backyard sculpture garden.
6: And what is the conceit of the sculpture? Is it a formal exploration, or are there, language clues here that we can read
8: it. Yeah, so the title of the piece is SOS, which is a sort of maritime call for help. And that's what I wanted.
6: What does it stand for?
7: So Save Our Souls.
8: So right? That's a funny thing. So it actually doesn't stand for anything. So okay. The history goes, it was created by Germans in the 30s, and it was a way to remember the Morse code for SOS. So, like, just so happened that, like, it's, like, three dots, three dashes, three dots. And, yeah, three dots is S, three dashes is O. So it's just how you remember the order of, like, where we need it. So you're not doing three dashes and then three dots, you know.
6: Okay. Kind
8: of, it's keeping it in order. And then, people have then created what they call backronyms for it. So, like, make up any set of words you want that go with the three letters, the SOS.
6: I don't know why I haven't heard the phrase backronyms before, but I'm going to get that as a tramp stamp.
8: Yeah, that's a good one. Yeah. Yeah.
5: But backwards so you can look at yourself in the mirror and it reads right. I also thought it was Save Our Souls.
8: Yeah. And I think through World War II, it was like a lot of Save Our Ship and like some of that propaganda stuff. And I've been having fun on Instagram doing a lot of hashtag making up new ones. So I also have inside the booth a small little sculptural offering that is like the floaty keychain that are popular with boaters. But mine are cast in lead. So my backronym is Sadistically Offered Sacrifice. So you're like
1: on purpose throwing your house keys into the deep and enjoying the consequences.
6: I don't think those would sell well at an actual yacht club, but well, probably here.
7: You know, if you want to, like, you know, kind of troll your friend, prank your friend,
1: sure.
7: You know?
1: Yeah. Yeah, each one weighs 2.5 pounds.
6: Okay.
9: Wow.
1: It'll pull your pants down also, yeah, if you put your keys on, yeah, it.
6: Just like my best friends.
5: It was one time. It was one time.
6: Yeah, never, but it was one time in front of the entire art fair, Duncan. What the hell?
7: Well, you asked if this was formalism, but, you know, look at the man. This is identity art here. Am I right?
1: A little bit. Yeah, I mean, I dress the part as, like, the encyclopedia definition of a Miami person, I think.
7: Yes, this is about the boating lifestyle.
1: Clashing prints and either barefoot or in flip-flops always.
6: Well, how much is that a persona that you're intentionally kind of playing into versus, like which came first, the kind of being of Miami and kind of thinking about the language of these, you know, boats and what was the name of the boat float key? Is that the name?
1: I don't know what they're actually called besides a floaty keychain, but mine's also, yeah, it's also titled, yeah,
6: the people who invented those did not do a great job of floaty keychain.
1: I think, yeah, they didn't get the croakies,
6: like, right, exactly.
1: Yeah, branding outright. Yeah, I didn't realize that Miami was such an anomaly until I went to grad school in Los Angeles and would, like, introduce myself and say, hey, I'm from Miami. And they're like, people aren't from Miami. Like, that's just a weird paradise vacation destination, like, sure, on a postcard. And it really influenced my art and, like, started sort of making things about, like, that idea of whatever people think Miami is instead, yep, of, yeah, being here.
6: Yeah, that was similar to me. I'm from Indiana, but grew up most of my life in Georgia. And it wasn't until I left Georgia to go to graduate school that I realized, like, how much my work was informed by living in the South. And, you know, in some ways, it pushed me, unlike what you're saying, it kind of pushed me away. It's like I wanted to expand my language. I was, like, happy with that language, visual language that I developed. But then all of a sudden I realized, like, well, I don't know that my identity is Georgia. I just was influenced by that thing. But you returned back to Miami post graduate school.
1: I did. Yeah, LA scared me. There was, I felt way too many rules coming from this, like, lawless place that Miami is, and being a semi pirate here. So I was racking up tickets for making illegal U-turns and having cracks in my windshield and just stuff like that. So I was like, I'm going to be in jail soon if I stay out here. And also, I need the humidity. Like, I only want it hotter and wetter than Miami. So LA was not the place.
6: You for take me. Some of mine right now. Can I give that to you somehow?
1: Yes. And then, yeah, so kind of continued making art about sailboats and then realized, like, I hadn't really sailed since I was 15 and was kind of being a little bit of a poser. So then it got me to buy a sailboat, start racing again. And that became, like, a performance project, also giving my boat a little bit of a racy name to kind of stir up the politics at the yacht clubs.
6: Can we say it on air?
1: Yeah, it's not too bad. It's so the its first name was Not Gay, but K-N-O-T.
5: Oh, Not Gay sounds like a delightful evening. Like, let's tie ourselves up.
1: Yeah, right. And yeah, the boat was painted like a teal blue with a hot pink boot stripe.
6: I'm queer for rope.
1: Queer, yeah. Right.
7: So we noticed on an earlier iteration of the boat, an earlier installation, you were flying like a sad face flag, which you've decided to move away from this one. We were wondering if there was a reason for that.
1: Yeah.
5: You missed the flag.
1: You missed the flag?
5: We do.
1: Yeah. I do too. I do too. The flag was cool. But, like, you kind of touched on, like, being more of, like, a formal offering. I felt like this piece was hard to put together because, like, it was conceptualized first and not actually
8: completed until it was like installed at the gallery, and then having already written out a full statement, like talking about the flag and stuff like that, I felt like I couldn't pull the flag when I first installed it with already having like the press release gone out and things like that. But I felt like it didn't really need it. It was cool. The flag was actually, it's an SOS flag that they sell, which has like a dot and a dash on it on an orange background. Kind of a, and then I spray painted a frowny face, turning it into a, into that. But all my work has like a comical edge sometimes. And well, I don't know. I felt like it might have been a little stronger without it.
9: Oh, okay.
8: And I also didn't take very good care of the flag. So in the 2 months that we took the piece down, it was living in a puddle. Crumpled up.
7: Just for the benefit of your gallerist, the gallery that it was installed at was at Amanda Baker Hall's gallery.
9: Correct.
7: You're in Miami?
8: Yes.
9: Yeah.
7: And I met Amanda at the Spring Break Art Fair. I don't know if it was 2 or 3 years ago. She seems like a lovely lady. How long have you been working with Amanda?
8: So
7: at the Baker Hall Gallery.
8: Yeah, Baker Hall. So this summer was our first showing as far as Baker Hall. I worked with her previously at her club gallery. In a show that was all works on paper with a couple prints that were fun, also nautically driven. I make work with the code signal flags that were used on boats. So they developed this alphabet before radios were in use. So I make these compositions that look like old geometric abstraction pieces, but they actually then say stuff in the code signal flags.
7: What kind of stuff do they say?
8: Mostly on air.
6: Are code signal flags the same as semaphore or no?
8: They're a little different. So the semaphore, like what they use on like aircraft carriers, also kind of have meanings of how they hold their arms. But the code signal flags, actually, there's like a full alphabet of like English and then number. So 26 flags for letters and then 10 numbers. Yeah, so they're like hip-hop lyrics. One of them is like Rich as F, kind of from a 2 Chainz song. And I have another one that says Thug Life. Uh-huh. But been yeah, there you go.
7: Hell yeah.
6: I like the idea of like the flags across a stomach saying Thug Life.
8: Yeah. Mm-hmm.
6: Are you getting that?
8: Maybe.
6: Okay.
8: Yeah. I memorized the flags pretty well, and I was working with a fellow just last week at Design Miami, and he had a nice tattoo down his whole arm that was these code signal flags. And he was being really coy of like not saying what it was about. So then I kind of blew his mind by like deciphering
6: it. You read it?
8: Yeah.
6: And it was great.
8: Yeah. So it was a cool one. It was kind of an ACAB tattoo in the flags.
6: Yeah.
8: But so kind of like mixing punk and yacht club culture.
6: That's hilarious.
8: Together. Yeah.
6: I wish I had been there for that reveal. I like the idea of somebody being like, what the hell? You can read this thing that I basically, you know, invented myself. So I wanted to go back to the frowny face flag, because I don't think that I would have, being a non-boat human, I definitely wouldn't have known what was happening in that flag without assistance.
8: Right. There.
6: Is that maybe also part of like the, or how much is it important that you're pulling people into this kind of language? Because I'm a total square in terms of I did not go to the yacht club summer club,
8: right? With Tom. Which happens.
6: I
8: often.
6: Wasn't invited. Actually.
8: Yeah, it's a stuffy.
6: We'll deal with that off air. Yeah. But I'm angry.
8: Right, you're still waiting for your invite.
6: Yeah.
8: Yeah. No, it happens often. I feel like the sailing culture is small, and the people that actually can decipher the things are few. So when I do get someone that does understand it, it's a treat.
6: Okay.
8: But I don't think it matters, but I like to share it, and I like to sort of try to open people's eyes to this culture and history and things like that. And a lot of my work deals with that, of mixing this like contemporary issues with old nautical histories and stuff like that.
5: But I also thought like it brings the punchline home a little bit, right? Like, so looking at it as part of your oeuvre, like they're often comedic, right? And as a kind of formal intervention, the like the boat slammed into the ground at an angle and then the tree growing out of it. It's kind of elegant and sort of sad and kind of post-apocalyptic, but the flag made it be like,

0: lean into this being funny.
1: Right, right.
2: Yeah, that's what I felt that also, and I was trying to maybe open up the dialogue a little bit more instead of focusing just into the...
0: Yeah. No, and I think that's probably the right move, right? You give an expansive, mysterious read.
2: Yeah, because I think the SOS kind of thing is still there, right? It looks like you're stuck. You're making do. You've eaten all the coconuts.
3: Like, so, would you object if I thought of you as the Rodney Dangerfield of art?
1: not at all.
2: I mean, I got that a lot. I went to CalArts for grad school, and they were just like many, many times in critique. They're just like, should you just do comedy and drop out?
4: I have two questions. One is about comedy. That's the longer question. The first one, though, is there with so few signifiers in a piece like this, right? And I think that maybe that was what was being lamented in the loss of the flag, is that there's kind of only, like, in a great way, only like three things happening here. You got the boat, which is capsized. You got a tree coming out of it.
3: Wrong use the lingo. Capsize is upside down.
4: Thank you.
2: Yeah. So maybe in the process.
4: Maybe
2: of
4: if I got invited to yacht summer camp.
3: Okay, this summer. This summer.
4: Okay, so it's grounded. What would be?
2: Yeah,
4: the lingo?
2: It could be grounded, or it may be in the process of sinking.
4: Okay.
2: Yeah.
4: And then the tree coming out. So now without the flag, it's really kind of in a way two major things happening. And that tree is not growing out in the kind of angle you would expect if this had been happening over a longer period of time, right? So even with these like really two small like acts, now there is a story that starts to be able to kind of be unraveled.
2: Yes.
4: That this boat, the tree was in the boat, possibly, likely before the boat started going. There has to be a better word than grounded. Like the what's the back part of the boat?
2: So the stern?
4: The stern.
2: Yeah.
4: Stern up.
2: Stern up, yeah.
4: Bow down. That's the way I like to frown.
2: So there is actually an act. The normal capsize is flipping over sideways, but you can flip over frontways, which they call a pitch pole.
4: Pitch pole.
2: Yeah. All right. So another...
4: Did Tom know
2: sailing
4: that?
2: Term?
3: I didn't. I'm not a real sailor like this guy.
2: But yes. My original idea was like, yeah, if we're kind of combining this act, the boat sinking, you've stuck on a deserted island. This tree is like your maybe your home base where you're putting up your flag to hopefully someone comes and gets you, or now not. But yeah, does it kind of complete the look of here's a boat with its mast up, and now it is this amalgamation of all these things, right? And maybe you lost your mast and now you've grown a tree and spent 20 years on this island, and like now you're gonna try to sail off with this makeshift craft,
4: right?
2: Thing.
4: Yeah,
2: so like leaving it very sort of open, but like allowing the viewer to complete their own fantasy story there.
4: Right. So I would just say that then there's an intentional third act of like ambiguity in this story that's being told with these two basic pieces that is fun to play with as an audience member. Like you get to kind of, you know, you've left in very intentionally. I mean, obviously in a postmodern space, we're going to throw whatever reads at a thing that we want, but this feels very invited by you.
2: Yeah, I'm trying to set the scene and letting you complete it, I guess. And I don't know. This isn't the first boat work I've made, and I'm enjoying exploring the different ways of like being able to use it as a ready-made and try to pull in those histories of like, did people go to summer camp? Did they ever have a laser? Or were they scared and, I don't know, never touched the water kind of thing? So all that personal baggage that comes along with sailboats and that sailing culture.
4: So now my question about comedy is, were those things being furled at you in graduate school at CalArts? Like, should you leave and go do comedy? I mean, I think some artists have a fraught relationship with humor being part of the language of

0: creativity there, because it undermines this kind of self-serious, like the thing that we're constantly trying to do, which is to say, like, hey, this thing that we make has value. And then when you when there's a joke tossed in with it, there's even more kind of dubious, like, audiences are trying to figure out where's the sincerity necessarily in
1: right
0: that. So,
1: right.
0: Oh,
2: and we'll get back to humor right after this message here on 105.5 FM Lumpin' Radio. I'm bad at sports.
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2: And we're back. This is Bad at Sports on Lumpin' Radio with Justin Long, the original Florida man. And Ryan was just asking about humor.
0: I said, tell me a joke, Justin.
1: Oh.
2: I don't know. That was not his question.
0: I forgot my question.
1: Oh, yeah.
0: So, like, where did humor show up in the work, and how was it fostered or not fostered as you were kind of like using it as one of your?
1: Well, while at CalArts, I started making paintings. So I had this funny kind of interlude between undergrad and graduate school where I broke my leg on my BMX bike and was stuck at home.
0: Was this during a game of Foot Down?
1: No, it wasn't, but it could have been. So I was stuck, and I still had painting supplies from like being late to the game in undergrad and taking all my like foundation courses my last semester, pretty much.
0: You did it right.
1: Yeah, exactly. So I started making these like ignorant observation paintings, as I called them. So one being a large woman in a bikini with kind of like an X-ray shot of her skeleton inside this like transparent silhouette, and the piece was titled Big Boned with a question mark. So that kind of started this conversation at also coming from Miami, where like political correctness wasn't very important or wasn't that apparent, and then going to
6: LA. We know, we saw the painting with the guy with the airplane in his mouth.
1: Oh, yeah, that was one of them also. So that was, again, I think titled Gays Love Airplanes. completely politically incorrect and probably should be canceled many times over for these paintings. But, in 2005, that's what I was making. And so, yeah, that's what was starting this conversation with, like, and also coming from... I ended up graduating my BFA is from the local state university here in Miami, Florida International University, which kind of a cool art program, but very much like you're left on your own. And if you're making anything, they're very happy. And so I think that helped also applying to CalArts, where like, what is Florida International University, where everyone else is coming from SAIC and MICA and like real art programs. So I don't know, I've kind of lost my train of thought, but
0: so it sounds like humor was, I mean, was that before the paintings though? Was humor already showing up in the work prior to that?
1: It was. I started primarily as a video artist and also using like my BMX buddies as actors, and yeah, everything was comical, like making stuff like us running up the steps of the football arena here, doing like a Rocky spoof, things like that. And just, yeah, growing up as watching Comedy Central all through the 90s and being hugely influenced by Kids in the Hall and old Saturday Night Live episodes and stuff like that. Like that, I don't know, that was just my language.
0: Duncan and I are both punkers, and I think I would say that both of us also seek to put humor in our work in various ways, you know, to kind of, I don't know, for me, it is an intentional self-deflating of that idea of art being important with a capital I. And I also wonder if it's like a product of like it's been, how long has Simpsons been on there? Like 75 years now. So I can't remember the last time I watched a Simpsons episode, but I cannot get out of my mind that Homer Palooza episode where there's like two Gen X kids in the field kind of listening to or watching Homer get shot in the belly with a cannonball. And one of them says like, oh, this is really cool. And the other one's like, I can't tell if you're being sarcastic. And the other one's like, yeah, I can't tell either. And, you know, that space of, and I think there was an article written about like Nicole Eisenman's work about this kind of the sincerity and irony kind of running parallel. And I don't know. I think Gen X had this like comedy, like being biting, being, cutting was also a very sincere thing. Like that there is some expression of truth in being kind of snide and snarky a little bit.
1: Yeah.
0: Can you just say yes or no?
1: Yes. No, I agree. I totally agree.
0: I demand a single word answer.
6: We do multiple choice answers only. I'm bad at sports.
1: That you just reminded me of this Nicole Eisenman piece that was at the Whitney, where it had the sculpture and it had a bumper sticker that said like how's my sculpture, and it was like 1-800 eat. So I always appreciate those things when they're there, and you're like, yeah, you're bringing it down to sort of maybe a real level and not holding it up into this whatever crystal palace of art royalty,
0: an ice palace, if you will.
1: Yes.
0: Yeah. So I was looking on you're still maintaining a Tumblr page.
1: You know, I am.
0: Yeah.
2: Congratulations. Thanks for bringing it back.
0: Yeah.
1: I tried to never leave it.
0: Yeah.
1: Because it's this loophole I found with like not really paying for web hosting.
0: Sure.
1: So you can assign your own personal web address and just keep putting whatever you want on the Tumblr page. And
0: I love that.
1: It stays and it doesn't cost you a dime. Besides the, you know, the annual, like keeping your name website or whatever, the domain fee.
0: Right.
1: But yeah, zero web hosting costs.
0: That is pretty great.
1: Yeah.
0: I want to talk about some of the pieces that I saw on there. And I also if we want to do comedy and art, like I always wanted a Tumblr page that was just of children tumbling, like just like little GIFs of them, you know, so it's a Tumblr. So if there's anything you can do with that,
6: or just rip pratfalls on a Tumblr page.
0: So there was a stills of a performance that was somebody making chocolate milk in their mouth.
1: Yeah. This is also, I had fun. I put a bunch of old like pieces from the CalArts days up on my website. And
0: what I was most struck by before you get into it is the number of people that showed up for this thing to watch it.
1: Yeah.
0: I was like,
1: there was a crowd of probably 50, 60 people.
0: It was shocking to me that people were going to stick around and watch what looked like a scene from Stand By Me, you know, at the state fair of everybody throwing up
1: pie. So, yeah, the piece in question, I think it was just titled "You Are the Best." Yep. So I was interested at the time of that idea of like being the best at something in the world, and if you're the best at like maybe the worst thing possible, does that still put you on the same level as like say the fastest man or something like that? So I came up with this idea of like we would drink a bottle of chocolate syrup and then chase it with a gallon of milk and then vomit a glass of chocolate milk. And whoever could fill this glass first was the best or the winner. And I made this whole inspirational soundtrack all from Karate Kid and Rocky movies.
0: You're the best.
1: Yeah.
0: Around. Joe Esposito.
1: Yeah.
0: And friend of the show, by the way.
1: Oh, nice.
0: Never been on, never met him, but we like him.
1: Nice. And I was taking this class at the time. I'm forgetting the teacher's name, but she was like visiting from Vienna and taught this whole performance art class kind of excluding the Viennese actionists from this like history of performance from Austria and Europe. So I thought it was kind of fun to maybe do a semi-actionist piece for like my final project. And yeah, kind of the last days of the semester, I invited...
0: Yeah, I think it would have to be at the end of the semester.
1: Yeah, so I had three guys line up with me, and we did it. And this is the same classroom where Michael Asher was teaching post-studio critique, like very famous. All the like the visiting artist lectures happen at CalArts in this room. So I defiled it with chocolate milk vomit.
0: You had tarpaulin down on the ground.
1: Yes.
0: To preserve the space.
1: And the piece ended with one fellow winning and another of the contestants not being able to throw up. So this is a fellow Chicagoan. I guess he lives there now. He's like a Milwaukee guy, Nate Young. Nate Young. Yeah. So Nate Young, he said he hadn't thrown up in like 20 years and then put himself in this like painful position of having a stomach full of chocolate syrup and whole milk. And then we drove around town looking for Epicac to make him throw up. And then it doesn't exist in California anymore from the bulimic people. So they only would give us, they were like, if you're poisoned, we can give you charcoal tablets. But I was like, that's not going to help the problem that we have right now.
6: I thought it wasn't possible to drink a gallon of milk and not vomit. Like
7: he made about three quarters of the way through.
6: Maybe he needed more milk.
7: Maybe.
0: I did do that competition in high school.
1: The milk challenge.
0: Yeah.
1: Yeah.
0: It's not a pretty thing.
1: No.
0: No.
1: Not at all.
0: Yeah. It wants to come back out as milk no matter what.
1: Right.
0: Yeah.
1: It's kind of soothing because it usually comes back out cold and it like kind of neutralizes the stomach acid, so it's none of that burning.
0: Sure. It's the best way to
1: the best possible vomit you could have.
0: There was a photo of receiving "You're the Best"
1: trophy
0: prize. Yep. Trophy, yeah. Yep. And there was something beautifully grand about that photo shoot from that event. So I thank you for indulging me in talking about that.
1: You're welcome.
0: So the language of the work that you're working with currently is in boat culture, but where is the starting point for the ideas? Is it coming from a lived experience and like it's noticing a thing that you hadn't noticed before and now needing to find a way to kind of show the rest of us to help us understand, you know, this kind of quirky position that this thing holds in the specific culture, or are you just have a long running notebook of like need to talk about all of these things?
1: Yeah, a little bit of both. I do a lot of research and like I participate in sailboat races currently. And
0: are you the best?
1: I'm okay. I mean, I do have not gay engraved on a perpetual trophy at the Key Biscayne Yacht Club here. So, so there's some high points, but I'm constantly researching and reading and finding new stuff. And when I find a new term through like naval architecture or something like that, that I think is cool, it sort of inspires a new line of things.
0: What do you think about our pattern on our?
1: Oh yeah, with that's the old razzle dazzle.
0: Yeah,
1: yeah.
0: Of course you know.
1: Yeah,
0: tell us about razzle dazzle.
1: So that was a right. It's like a black and white stripe kind of pattern that the Navy used to disguise their boats, so you couldn't tell which way they were and where parts of their boats were.
0: Did it work?
1: I think so, a little bit. Kept them floating.
2: Not well enough that we still do it.
1: Yeah, exactly. Right. I guess, like, yeah, the new stealth stuff took over, but visual stealth, sort of.
0: Now it's just trompe l'oeil ocean scenes that they paint on the side. Just, like, beautiful murals.
1: Yeah. Alex Israel sort of.
0: They tried, William H. Turner, they tried for a while to just paint his scenes on the side of the boat, but too atmospheric, like didn't work.
1: Yeah.
2: Yeah, so the razzle dazzle, the idea behind razzle dazzle camo was that you would paint something, that, and they all look like geometric abstraction or something, and that would be so visually anomalous to your enemy that they wouldn't realize it was a boat. They would be like, what is that? But that, like,
6: is that a geometric abstract painting?
0: guys, there's a painting on the water. Let's just look at it instead of shooting it.
2: Yeah, and
6: what
2: so,
6: aura it has.
2: I really can't imagine it was very effective.
1: Well, I mean, I still see it used in, like, if you see spy photos from Formula One cars and MotoGP. Like, if they don't want people to see the exact shape of their wings that they're experimenting with,
0: okay,
1: they'll paint it up like that.
0: Okay.
1: Yeah.
0: Yeah.
1: So it's got something that works.
0: It's got some staying power.
1: Yeah.
6: Well, a piece that I was interested in, as Duncan and I perused your Tumblr earlier at breakfast, was we found, this is another part of the language that I think is common with Bad at Sports. We often have a cooler when we interview people on hand. And you made a wonderful
0: sort of... For the conversation. That's my job. Okay. It's just to derail it. I'm the cooler. The conversation cooler.
6: The conversation cooler. Yeah. And we have a physical cooler.
0: Oh, that's what you were talking about.
6: You could have any number of things in there. You could have sodas in there. You could have waters in there. You could have other things, too. But you are the first guest that I've run into at Bad at Sports that came with his own cooler.
1: Yes.
6: And we saw a wonderful sculpture, a floating igloo made out of coolers.
1: Yes.
2: In a backyard pool.
1: In a backyard pool, yeah. Yeah, I was making some work on the styrofoam coolers a few years ago. I was looking for a material or an object that I could do some like rebel casting, like go to a beach and mix some pour concrete using seawater and beach sand. I kind of stumbled. I was like, well, the styrofoam cooler is kind of great. And then at around that same time, the city of Miami Beach banned all styrofoam products from their beaches and parks.
6: But they didn't ban casting on the beach.
1: No. So that evolved into the first ones were a Brancusi-esque endless column made out of styrofoam coolers. And I've gotten the opportunity to show that around a few times. Most recently at the CAC in New Orleans a few years ago. And they're cool. The tallest one I made was 25 foot tall. And then that sort of spurred the idea of this igloo. And I was also looking at some like Mario Murs igloo pieces. And I was like, this is great. So a couple zip ties and 40 coolers later. And I had this structure where... For me, it felt like I think we were loosely calling this work unnatural disaster relief. So, like, thinking about hurricanes hitting and going for, like, when FEMA comes and, like, the most valuable commodity is, like, the bag of ice. And that's, like, especially in Miami, like, where we're feeling the heat right now and all the hurricanes usually happen in the summer where it's hotter, even hotter than right now. So,
0: which seems unbelievable to me.
1: Yeah. So, I mean, just thinking of that, like, making a structure that out of the things that you might be given after your house has been blown down, dreaming about it being cold when you're just sweating profusely.
6: So it's almost like a mirage.
1: Yeah.
2: I was also thinking about one of your other nautical themes pieces that is is similar to this one in that it is a boat upside down that's kind of fronting as though it's a like a big tent or a big umbrella over something. But it looks, it does that thing that boats do where that you're like, that looks ungodly heavy. How will it float?
1: Right.
2: And the it kind of proposes itself as this tent over like an AstroTurf thing on a post, and it sort of begs you to sit under it and maybe get squashed.
1: Yes. And I currently have that piece installed at a bar / restaurant next to a marina here in Miami. And that was a fun one because that actually came from one of these naval architecture terms that struck my interest that's called the angle of vanishing stability. And it's something that they take a boat and they pull it over to its side until it gets to this point where it flips completely over. But there's this one point where like that's the absolute end of being stable.
0: That's what we do with when you drink just enough fluid out of a can right. so you can balance it on the edge, right?
1: Yeah.
0: You know, time to drink too much.
1: So my current boat is named Espinaca, which is Spanish for spinach. And it has a little bit of a Popeye theme going on. But in Miami, we have a lot of these like Spanglish terms. And it's really fun looking at Craigslist or like Facebook Marketplace ads and seeing how things are spelled out phonetically in English. So when you're racing a sailboat, when you go downwind, there's this big sail called a spinnaker. So I always figured that the spinnaker in Spanglish would be also an espinaca. And I just like this, I don't know, that sort of reference of like Popeye getting his strength from the spinach. And
2: did you at any point consider seriously, comma, extra not gay?
1: I did not, but I mean, there's always... Renaming boats is pretty fun, so there's always a chance. Or the next one we could bring it back.
2: I one of the things that I was thinking about with the like the ignorant drawings is how the jokes kind of double land at this point. Like the joke lands, and then you're like, "Ooh, that is I really should not be engaging this at all." And then at least if you're me, you then think like, well, that's funny too. Like, it's funny that I'm worried about engaging this joke that's funny, but it's like, it's funny in a way that I know it's not supposed to be. And it's really not supposed to be anymore.
0: So you have a Tumblr, which is this kind of like anachronistic platform. The rationale for why is wonderful though. But like, are you engaging with digital platform too? Like, is there a space there, or is all of the work happening as tangible physical things?
1: More as physical things these days.
0: Okay.
1: Like the Tumblr is more as like an archive, like things that have already happened end up on there. Otherwise, like Instagram account with a kind of similar, trying to keep it mostly as art, but
0: sure,
1: some personal flows in. But yeah, otherwise, yeah, that's about everything else. I'm enjoying, I don't know, analog physical art making.
0: I'm asking because there just seems to be like there's a speed, obviously. To I mean, you're that the not gay. I mean, there seems to be a need for a decent amount of engineering for that work, as well as this work that's here with us.
1: Yeah.
0: And so there's, you know, like. Interesting that I don't know the speed at which some of the things are being delivered, like the name of the boat is like it's an immediate thing, but then the construction of the objects is like a, you know, a patient thing to make sure that we're not reaching that kind of tipping point,
1: right?
0: Where what was the
1: angle of vanishing stability?
0: Oh, it's a good term.
1: Yeah.
0: So I guess that was why I was asking, like, you know, what are the things that you are everything kind of in more of this slow crafting space, or are you, I guess I thought that, you know, like a digital platform would give you some opportunity to move through ideas faster, or do you prefer the kind of the labor slower part of the physical construction?
1: I do enjoy the labor, and I have a very slow studio practice at the moment of hand carving wooden mermaid figurines. And this goes back to like the nautical history of men or, you know, people taking long trips on boats and needing to pass the time. But also they became masturbatory aids. These are all very well endowed figurines, and they've leaned more towards like the prehistoric Venus figures from Northern Europe. But I don't know. I do enjoy it. I've gotten into this hands-on thing, and like you said, like the angle of vanishing ability, it's a crazy feat. It has a single pole that holds it up, and the boat weighs 800 pounds that it's holding. So, and that was made as a very temporary public work with the city of Miami Beach. They do a program called No Vacancy, where they pair artists with hotels. So that was in like the front lawn of a hotel on Miami Beach back in 2023 during Art Week.
0: But you're saying it also lives permanently now at this.
1: It does. It lives permanently at a place called Gramps Getaway over on Virginia Key, which is very fun, outdoorsy, very Miami.
6: Do you eat free at Gramps?
1: But sometimes. Yeah. I still haven't worked out my free Conch Fritter card, but I'm working on it. Maybe this podcast will help.
0: This is it.
6: So, guys, where are we having lunch?
7: Yeah, it's on. Just tell them it's on me over there.
0: So is there a exhibition then for these mermaids of Willendorf?
1: I'm still selling them. I've got a good collection of probably 20 to 30 at the moment.
0: Okay.
1: And I've also been experimenting with this copper electroforming. So I grow these copper things on them that look like organic undersea growths of barnacles and coral. To kind of push this like false history that they may be thousands of years old or they were made this year.
0: Is that the same thing that what's his name did for the underwater?
1: Those things are just cast in bronze. Okay. Those Damien Hirst
0: yeah.
1: ones. But yeah, I get that often when I'm trying to sort of talk to people about this like false history of found things, and it was popular. The mockumentary was pretty disappointing, but I don't know.
0: There's diminishing returns there. Hirst.
1: Yeah.
2: Yeah, I did. That was one I really wish had been better.
1: Yeah. I was in Venice when they had the show there, and I just peeked in the doorway and wouldn't pay them the 20 euros to go in and see the whole thing. But yeah.
0: So so there's not an exhibition of the mermaids, then they're things that you're just selling as like a collectible object.
1: I'm sort of compiling them to make a new solo show. Okay. And so it's kind of like this, whatever, more recent body of work that still shopping around to galleries and such. But yeah, hopefully soon they'll be seen.
2: Justin, if we're looking for your work on the Tumblr, what's the address?
1: It is justinhlong.com.
2: Perfect. Justin, thank you for sharing a little bit about Florida and nautical history with us.
1: You're very welcome.
6: Aye, aye, Cap'n.
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1: 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Damon and I are both out of town, so I put together this mix. I'm currently in Cape Cod, Massachusetts, and we'll be back in a few weeks. Enjoy the show.

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4: 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Damon and I are both out of town, so I put together this mix. I'm currently in Cape Cod, Massachusetts, and we'll be back in a few weeks. Enjoy the show.

0: With threats of raids and immigration enforcement coming to Chicago, the Illinois Coalition for Immigrant and Refugee Rights is advising all residents, don't open the door for immigration officers, don't discuss immigration status with any law enforcement officials, and do not sign anything you do not understand. Families also should provide their children's school with an emergency contact in case parents are detained. The best way to defend our community is to know and defend our rights. This public service announcement was brought to you by Lumpen Radio.
1: 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This month, Co-Prosperity presents a solo show from Catherine Joy Hoopt, a creature who is aware of joy and despair and everything in between. On view from August 14th to September 25th, a site-specific work, Hoopt engages in a slow, expressive fiber art process that creates an absurdly large anthropomorphic creature and its dreams and memories split into 10 quilted panels. Drawing on Chicago imagists, this work examines embodiment and subjectivity within an environment. It's a peek into a creature's inner world within outer world constraints. A creature who is aware of joy and despair and everything in between is on view from August 14th to September 25th only at Co-Prosperity.
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You're listening to Enchúfate on Lumpen Radio. That was Dromedarios Mágicos. They're in town and they just joined us in the studio to talk about their upcoming performance at Sonidos Fest, which is Saturday, August 15th, tomorrow. He's performing around 4 o'clock, and that will be as part of the National Museum of Mexican Arts Festival. And that's taking place, I believe it was going to be in the parking lot, and they have changed it and put it up in the actual park. So it has become bigger and bigger, and that is great. Let's listen to something, and then we'll be back to start our new music playlist. Let me know what you think of some of the songs that we'll be playing. And then at 5:30, the Lit Lawn Shy crew will join us to talk about the festival that's coming up at the end of the month in Douglas Park. They're going to tell us about the performers, what activities will be happening, and what community means, and what Little Village and the surrounding areas means as well. Let's listen to something retro, and then we'll be back with all the new music, okay? You're listening to Enchúfate on Lumpen Radio.

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6: 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This is Enchufate, broadcasting live from Co-Prosperity in Bridgeport. If you're in the area, there is an exhibit happening today. The grand opening is from 6, beginning at 6, when we'll start off the air. And maybe you can join us or walk by and look at the exhibit in the gallery window display. We are going to play a little bit of dance music while we prepare our playlist of premieres. All the new music out there this week, including Es Chicano and so many more. Can't think because I'm so excited. And then later, in the next hour, we will welcome the organizers of the Little Lawndale Festival happening near the end of the month. They'll have all the details and more. We'll be right back. This is Enchufate on Lumpin' Radio.

Thank you for tuning in to Enchúfate on Lumpen Radio. I'm Sandra Treviño. You can find us on Instagram and all the socials. That was Earth, Wind, and Fire's Let's Groove, Tony Matthew Remix. But right now we're going to get started with our new music premieres playlist. And we're going to start with a Chicago band that goes by the name Neptune's Core. They are described as a band that with melodic bass lines, powerful drumming, shimmery guitars, and an unapologetic sense of self are what give Neptune's Core their own truly unique sound. Today we're going to premiere from their new EP, which is called Pivot. You can pre-order the vinyl on their Bandcamp at neptunes-core.bandcamp.com. And these girls were here a few years ago, last year perhaps, when they first started. We were their first radio interview, so I'm just happy that they're doing amazing out there and that they're representing Chicago in this beautiful way, because they are all talented musicians and songwriters and performers. So I think this song is beautiful and fun. And let's listen to Lemon Car. If you go to their website, they're in a little lemon car. So cute. This is Neptune's Core with Pivot on Enchúfate.

That is Neptune's Core. The band is composed of two sets of sisters, and this new album, Pivot, is about the transition from adolescence to adulthood and what it means to love others and to love yourself. Great album, great new EP. It'll be available in Lemon Car Yellow. So cute. And you can find them at neptunescore.com. Let's continue with new music for today. We are happy to hear from Frank Mazza, a singer and storyteller whose music bridges American songwriting, Afro-Cuban rhythms, flamenco, and jazz. He will be performing in Chicago November 7th, yes, save the date, at Beat Kitchen, and he will be joined by Javier Limon for a performance there. We will have him in the studio or connecting with us closer to the date of the performance. If you like this music, make sure to follow Frank Mazza, M-A-Z-A. We're going to premiere a song that we haven't heard here on Lumpen Radio. This is Frank Mazza with Back Then. 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

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That is Frank Maza. He will be in Chicago performing with Javier Limon for a special performance at Beat Kitchen on November 7th. And we will definitely have him on Lumpen Radio talking to us about their music, the performance, and what we can expect, and more. Let's continue with something new from Bugatt. As some of you may know, he sings in not only in English, in Spanish, but also in French. He raps and sings and tries to unite different cultures through his music, not only through the songwriting and lyricism, but also the themes that he embarks upon. He has a new EP. It's called Mucho Love XX, and we're going to listen to the song called En el Atardecer. It features Gabriela Olivo. This is new from Bugatt. 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

That is En el Atardecer, featuring Gabriela Olivo with Bugat. You can find the new EP and his Bandcamp at Bougat, Bugat. It has 5 tracks on there, so there's a little bit of everything. This one was more bolero type, slow dancing, but he does have some nice tracks on there for some dance. Let's continue with new music premiere playlist today, Friday, August 14th, broadcasting live from Co-Prosperity in Bridgeport here in Chicago. This comes from a collaboration happening between Brazilian Guarani indigenous artist Owera and Colombian producer Losk, blending ancestral spirituality with contemporary electronic music. The single we're about to listen to, called Haxi or Jaxi, is an immersive journey into the Guarani worldview. The song revolves around Jaxi, the moon, regarded not simply as a celestial body, but as a living spiritual presence, guardian of the night, protector of animals and children, and messenger of dreams and love. Let's listen to this premiere here on Enchufate on Lumben Radio. Coming up at 5:30, Lit Lonchai joins us to talk about their upcoming festival.

Thank you for tuning in to Enchufate. That is a premiere from Brazilian Guarani indigenous artist Owera. And if you may remember, Owera was part of the 2014 FIFA World Cup opening ceremony. In 2022, he released Mbarate, a bilingual album, establishing him as one of the leading indigenous voices in Brazil's contemporary music and cultural scene. That song is a collaboration between him and Colombian producer Losk, L-O-Z-K. Hope I am pronouncing that right. And this is, again, a view of blending the ancestral spirituality of the Brazilian Guarani indigenous artist, Owera, with contemporary electronic music, offering us a journey into this hybrid of sounds. It's quite beautiful. Thank you to Guilherme Araujo for sending us that our way and their team over there. We are going to continue with more new music. But first, I want to remind you that you are listening to WLPNLP and HD1 Chicago, 105.5 FM, Lumpin Radio. Coming up at 5:30, we have members of Lit Lon Shai joining us, the collective, to talk about their amazing project coming up at the end of the month at Douglas Park. But we want to continue with new music. Let's listen to something from Cesar Chunk. This is interesting. This is featuring basically, this is from Tribilin Sound in California, who has the Cosmic Llamas label. And he released this called Odisej, O-D-I-S-S-E-J. It's an album that kind of where Cesar Chunk, which is the artist project name, rescues origins and influences. And he creates all these sounds where his experiences across Latin America come through, shining in this way. These are basically remixes of some of the songs by this artist. So we're going to listen to something featuring Cesar Chunk and Rolo Gallardo. This is La Guitarra Sanadora, and then we'll be back with more new music here on Enchufate on Lumpin Radio.

0: That is new from Cesar Chunk, who rescues his origins and influences, turning them into a palette of styles where the everyday and common become versatile and the static takes on movement, deepening our capacity for reflection through sound. Lovely. 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This is Música Pirata by Es Chicano, a project that recreates iconic songs from Mexican culture through cumbia, barrio sounds, and street culture, transforming them into bold, creative reinterpretations that honor our roots. Today, we premiere Desvelado. This is a premiere of Desvelado by Es Chicano on Lumpen Radio. But first, a little something. Thank you, Es Chicano, for this. 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

Dios mío. That's what I'm talking about. If you're gonna do a cover, do it better than the original. Mm-hmm. That's what Es Chicano just did with that song, Desvelado. I love it. We love it. Keep doing what you're doing, this música pirata. I think it's a great concept, and we are proud of you here at Lumpen Radio and Enchufate. So keep sending us your music. Es Chicano from Chicago. You can find him at Es Chicano, E-S-C-H-I-C-A-N-O, on all the social medias. And continued success, my friend. Let's continue with new music. This is from Amantes del Futuro. Do you know who that is? Ooh, let me tell you a little bit about them. This is basically a project that was introduced from someone trying to create this Colombian sonidero beat with Rebajada, with Villera, a little bit of chicha from Peru, making it dance floor ready with electronic bass lines and creating a sound. It says that embodies both the neighborhood and the galaxy, Música Galáctica. We are going to premiere Cumbia Romántica. You can find it on Bandcamp under Amantes del Futuro. And this is two releases, the demo, and then there is the actual song that came out after that. But I want to hear the original demo track. This is Amantes del Futuro on Enchúfate on Lumpen Radio.

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That is Amantes del Futuro. You can find it on Bandcamp, and that song was Cumbia Romántica, the demo. Hope you enjoyed it. Hope you've enjoyed all of these new songs, the premieres we've had here on Enchufate. Great new music. If you need the playlist, feel free to tag us on Instagram, and we'll make sure to get that to you. In a little bit, we will welcome Little Lawndale in the Park, the organizers. It's an annual community event designed to celebrate the vibrant cultures of North and South Lawndale by gathering neighbors in Douglas Park. We'll learn more about that in a little bit. If you haven't heard, I hope you have, one of my favorite bands ever from the alternative music en español, música alternativa en español, is none other than Kinky. Yes, Kinky, the band from Monterrey, Nuevo León, representing. They are going to come to Chicago performing at Park West on September 12th. So stay tuned. I'm going to have perhaps a little interview with them before the show. So stick around for that. And let's listen to a classic from Kinky. You're listening to Enchufate on Lumpen Radio.

Let's do another one by Kinky. Why not, right? They're coming September 12th. Let's celebrate. This is another classic. You know what's up? This is Enchufate on Lumpen Radio.

0: 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Still better than air sirens.
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1: 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I'm Sandra Treviño with Enchufate, and I am happy to welcome the members of Lit Lawn Shy. Welcome, everyone. Introduce yourselves, please.
2: Hello, hello. Hi, Sandra. Thanks for having us. I'm Leo Guzman.
3: Hello, everybody. I'm Rosalba Valdez.
4: Hey, everybody. I'm Taikon Bibiji. He, him.
1: Nice. Welcome. Bienvenidos to here our studios. As you can all see outside, the radio public can't see, but we're also having a gallery opening this evening. So if you're in the area, we'll be here. But right now, I want to talk to all of you about, I'm going to put a question out there that I didn't prepare you for. So this is your moment to shine.
2: Nice.
1: What is your definition of community?
2: Should we all answer it separately? You know, I think community means togetherness more than anything. It's sharing special moments and experiencing life together, right? And I think that's what makes it memorable, in my opinion, is the connection that you create with somebody that you might not even know, ultimately.
3: Yeah, I love that answer. For me, I'm going to say, I mean, just adding to that, because I agree, it's about connecting. I think it's having people in your corner. I don't think you have to agree on everything or always be on the same page, but people who you know have your back and you also have their back coming through, whether it's with food or whatever it is, right? Like resources. It's like being neighborly. That's what I think community is.
4: Yeah. Listening to you all talk, it makes me think of Audre Lorde's quote of, like, there's no liberation without community. And I think that's where community comes in for me, because we are social creatures. We want to care for each other. We want to have access to things. And there's no way to get ahead without going together.
1: I think a lot of us agree with that sentiment, coming together, being united. And we see it in different communities where maybe if something happens to my car driving down the road, and in my I'm in Little Village, everyone comes out to help. Maybe in another neighborhood, the cops might get called. But I think that we may agree on it, but not everyone does what you're doing. Why is it so important to do these kinds of things if you are for the community and you can? Why are these things important?
2: I feel like if you have the space, if the space is there, if Douglas Park is there, I mean, this started with a block party, right? And it was just meant to bring my community members out to enjoy some music, you know, show some support to local businesses, and it's blossomed into something a little bit bigger. And I think that's the overall direction we all want, is to keep growing, you know, keep progressing in the community, and, you know, showcasing to the neighbors that we have these opportunities here, you know, and you just gotta have a little ganas to go for it.
1: Yeah. What makes Douglas Park so special?
2: What do you guys think?
3: I think something that makes it really special is just that it's in the middle of two really cool neighborhoods. It's in the middle of North Lawndale, of Little Village, which is technically South Lawndale. And there's something really cool about that. I think that some people might see it as, oh, it's in the middle. It's like dividing the neighborhoods. But there's the other way of seeing it, which is it's a way to build a bridge between the neighborhoods. That's what I think. What about you, Taikoon?
4: Oh, I think you're so right. I think it's just where it's located, but it's also just so beautiful.
3: It is,
2: so underrated.
4: Yeah, it's so underrated. It's a historic park with so many cool features, a beautiful field house, bridges, the flower hall. And, you know, it is, it deserves to be used to the full, have it all fully resourced, have all the programming and everything that we want for a park. And I think that's from where we come from. We really love our park. We live all around it. We see our neighbors and we play in it. And we want to create more opportunities because we can for us to get together and hang.
3: Mm-hmm. Yeah, I agree with Tycoon. It's just so beautiful. And the nature part is so important for people in general, humans. Like, it helps not just with your mental health, but just with feeling connected to the land, to our world, to each other, to the animals, the creatures, right? Like, just reminding ourselves, like, the birds, like, these are all living things.
2: The simple
4: and
2: things,
4: fun
2: yeah.
4: fact, the Douglas Park is key on the bird migratory patterns. As every year, birds grow from north to south. Douglas Park is where they nest, they house. That's why there's a small mini golf course that celebrates that. And then also on the monarch butterflies. It's on the route for migratory monarch butterflies. So it's like this island of greenery and life.
2: And now flowers at the flower hall.
1: Yeah,
3: flowers.
2: Now we got flowers back.
4: They get flowers back.
2: So that's huge. Yeah, definitely.
1: I love it. It is a beautiful park. Every time I drive by there, Rosalba, you mentioned one time the weeping willow. Like, so it's like so impactful. You don't think you're going to see something this lush in the middle of the two neighborhoods, like you mentioned. So I feel lucky to be there. What about your communities? What is it that you love about your communities?
2: I feel it's multicultural, right? I feel there's an array of different people expressing themselves. I mean, I do the vinyl thing. I DJ myself. You know, Rosie's a musician. Tycoon is huge in the community organization. And I feel like everybody has their own niche in this community. And that's what makes it special, in my opinion. I like to surround myself with creative people, with other people who are, you know, go-getters themselves. And there's a lot of that in the community, right? And when you have a collective of other people that want to pursue that as well, then it just inspires me to keep doing what I'm doing.
1: Yeah.
3: There's a lot of grit in the community, like Leo said. I know, at least speaking to Little Village, which is where I live, there's just like this energy, right? Like people, a lot of immigrants come to Little Village and, you know, it's known as Mexico in the Midwest. But there's this energy of just like coming here and just like really doing your best, working hard and to salir adelante, right? How do you say that in English?
2: To move forward.
3: To move forward, yes. And do what you can with the little resources that you have sometimes, right? Like in Little Village, like there's sometimes, like I think the statistics are like there can be multiple people living in one apartment or home and with like a very limited annual income, like between 40K or something like that, right? For a family of six. And that's crazy. Like that's... And somehow we still make it work with the little that we have. And I think that's something that I just really appreciate because even what we're doing with the festival, right? It's we're just neighbors. We're not getting paid for this. We're just doing this because we know that at the end of the day, like this is a way to bring community together. And it's something positive. It's something that will help just the neighborhood and our fellow neighbors in the long run.
2: Yeah, it really is a labor of love for sure. We're all definitely putting our own, you know, energy into this. I mean, we all believe in it. And I think that's where it begins, is having that belief of where you're from and, you know, what you want from it ultimately.
1: Random question. What does your particular area of the neighborhood smell like?
2: Pan dulce.
3: You know what? Today, because of all the rain this week, I was smelling garbage. I'm sorry. I just had to say it. I was like, what the heck? Because I also went on a walk and I was like, why does it smell like this everywhere? But I think it's just from like all the rain and like the storm, tornado, that kind of stuff. So what about you, Tycoon?
4: Barbecue. I feel like every stop I go,
2: yeah,
4: I
2: some barbecue too.
3: Okay, on a regular day.
4: If I could go back to your earlier question, I am an immigrant to the United States, to Chicago. I moved here 11 years ago, and North Lawndale was the first neighborhood that I got to spend time in and engage with. And I've fallen in love with that community, and I've been so accepted in North Lawndale and South Lawndale because I'm an outsider in both those spaces, and I found a home there and that acceptance and that love. And that's from where this festival and everything comes to, that this is why community is so important. But barbecue is the right smell.
2: Oh, yeah. Yes. And we're barbecuing
3: everything.
2: No, for
3: me, it's usually tacos. It's like, I also smell like church's chicken.
1: Ooh. Yeah, I was going to say it's a combination of the garbage and the chicken. Yeah. Smell. The fried chicken smell.
2: It's usually a little bit better than worse, but yeah.
1: Yeah,
3: it's just been an interesting week.
1: Yeah. So tell us about this amazing festival happening in the park coming up soon. Tell us all about it. First of all, when is it?
2: So August 29th, it'll be a Saturday on the corner of Sacramento and Ogden, right behind the Flower Hall. You won't miss it. We're going to have some food vendors right on the street there, on the emergency lane there. We're going to have a stage right next to the, right behind the Flower Hall garden there. And it'll be on August 29th from 1 p.m. to 6 p.m.
1: And that's on Ogden and
2: Sacramento.
1: Sacramento.
2: Right on the corner there. Yep.
1: And then performers, Rosalba.
3: Yeah.
1: So Are you performing?
3: Oh, actually, no. But I did perform last year.
1: Mm-hmm. Oh, yeah.
3: I think there's something cool about just like changing it up every year and just giving new artists that opportunity. But we do have a really cool lineup. We were super intentional this year of making sure that all the bands were from the neighborhood or at least had a member who lives in either North Lawndale or Little Village. And so we are going to have, we're going to have from Danza Azteca, who are local to Little Village, opening up the event with just blessing the space, blessing the park. We're going to have Club Crib. We're going to have Simpatico. We're going to have North Lawndale College Prep Cheer Squad as well. So that's really cool. Just a bunch of, teenagers doing the thing, dancing around. And
1: they bring that good energy.
2: Yes, exactly. You said it right.
3: We also are going to have Microphone Misfits, which is a really, really cool band based out of North Lawndale, and also Sonora Macondelica. So it's going to be very high energy the entire time. And we're so grateful. Like, we have so much talent in our neighborhoods.
4: And then we'll have some visual artists also. We have Marvin Tate, who's a really cool artist, who's going to be there teaching everybody who comes to make birds with hangers and other found materials. He believes you can make art with anything and you don't need high-end materials. He's going to bring a bunch of old clothes hangers and we're going to turn them into birds. We're going to have these amazing tote bags for young people to come and design with stamps that they can make and take home. One Lawndale Arts Activism and Incubator is going to be leading postcard making, creating opportunities for both the neighborhoods to write postcards to each other. And then there's going to be just some other lots of visual art making, practicing and fun. And then vendors who are going to be selling some art, selling clothes, jewelry, sweet picante, selling some food. So it's going to be a full mix and a great representation of both the neighborhoods just to celebrate everything that's there.
2: Mm-hmm. Yeah, I think people forget how much talent we have in this community, right?
1: Mm-hmm, right.
2: And this is a good opportunity for everybody to come out, and check out some amazing bands, live music, and I think that's one of my personal things that I've been trying to do this summer. Is
1: meeting your neighbors.
2: Meeting my neighbors, yeah.
1: Like and so many people we don't know that.
2: It's huge.
1: Come out or don't come out.
2: Right.
1: Like, spread the word and La Señora de la Tiendita, tell her, hey, there's going to be a festival here.
2: And enjoy their park.
1: Yeah.
3: Exactly.
1: Right?
2: We have
1: come
2: to enjoy
1: the park.
2: Because
1: we're really lucky to have it.
2: Huge.
1: There's so, many areas with no trees.
2: Right,
1: and it's,
2: right.
1: You can't get out to there, to that. Like you said, it's helpful for everything, exercise,
2: and the
1: health,
2: age of AI.
1: And mental health, y todo.
2: Go outside.
1: Mm-hmm. Yes.
2: Go outside, right?
1: And you can bring your stuff, right? You can bring your lawn chair, your blanket.
2: We're encouraging that,
1: yes.
2: Think of it like a picnic, right? Mm-hmm. Bring your family out.
4: Everyone's welcome.
2: Yeah.
4: You don't need any tickets. Just come out, bring a blanket, bring a chair. We'll have some
3: sunscreen.
2: Hats. Yep. It'll be warm.
3: We love that.
2: Definitely. Yeah.
3: Something that I want to brag about with the Flower Hall space at Douglas Park is if you've watched these shows like Bridgerton or something like that, they have these really cool areas like courtyards and stuff like that. That's the vibe that I get there, and I think that having that in the neighborhood is so cool. Like, to me, it just feels so almost like fancy. I don't know, but it's cute, it's aesthetic, and
1: elegant.
3: Yeah, elegant.
2: Yes,
3: but at the same time,
1: you could have
3: time,
1: a tea party.
2: Right.
3: Yeah, you could bring
2: totally.
3: Your little tea.
4: And
3: pieces.
4: Part of this is also we trying to advocate for a park to be fully resourced.
3: Yes,
4: there was a time when the Flower Hall was being used to store trash cans, and we were able to end that last year. And now, this year, with working with the community, for the first time after 15 years, the park district has come and planted flowers. There's actual flowers in the formal gardens. There are butterflies there. And it's just great to have that and be able to celebrate that with the community.
1: How beautiful that it was, you know.
2: It was huge.
1: Doing this and advocating for the park and doing this, like, come on, como se atreven putting garbage in where flowers should be.
3: Absolutely.
2: Yeah, and hopefully anybody listening takes some time to come check out Douglas for themselves. You know, like we all mentioned, it's such an underrated park. There's so much history behind it. It's so peaceful and serene, you know, and
1: now there's so much to do.
2: There's so much to do, right? We have a tennis court.
4: And personally, I think it's a great place to fly kites.
2: Yeah.
4: In a big round open space without trees and buildings coming. I love flying kites. And I'm always flying kites in Douglas because I've been to other parks. There's something always that comes in the way. But Douglas has got that all.
2: Yeah. A bat, maybe.
3: Yeah. And I think even adding to what Leah was saying, just like anybody listening, if you're experiencing something at your own local park where it's like, I don't know, maybe there's just like a bunch of trash or it's not being like utilized well or maintained well. Get together with your neighbors, throw something like a mini party or picnic and make some videos, post them on Instagram, tag the park or district. Yeah. I don't know. I think that kind of stuff helps in just bringing attention and letting people know that people want to use our spaces and we care about them and we deserve to have them well maintained for us.
1: And us going there when more people realize this is ours and let's pick up the trash we see, you know.
2: Yeah.
1: You begin doing it yourself and inviting others to do that. As you've been advocating for these changes, what has been like one of the things that you've seen that is most needed in our communities?
2: Well, you know, one thing that I'm noticing is a lot more community resources coming up, right? And I think that was what was lacking the last few years. I'm noticing a lot more down Cermak, down, you know, 18th Street, that is just gaining a lot of momentum. And I think that was what was mainly lacking, you know, especially bilingual services. And last, I'd say maybe 5 years for sure, I've definitely noticed, you know, an improvement on community organizations stepping up and being there, you know, for the neighborhood, you know. So that's definitely one thing. One good improvement that I've seen that was lacking before was, you know, lack of resources.
1: Yeah.
3: I think you kind of said something. You said the sense of ownership, right? I think that's something that sometimes our communities lack because we feel like, especially our communities, right, like where we have a lot of immigrants and maybe they feel like it's not theirs or it's not theirs yet or like they have to be here for a certain amount of time to be able to take advantage of their resources. But it's like, no, actually, this is for everybody, especially our parks, because first of all, it's just the land. It's been there for centuries and the trees and all this stuff, right? So
2: I think 1866.
3: Yeah, exactly. So long. So it definitely is something that I think sometimes we need to feel. But along with that sense of ownership comes with a sense of responsibility, I think, that we also all need to have. Caring for our parks, right? Like, yes, advocating for the city to do its job, but also us picking up our trash or not throwing trash.
4: I think there's a narrative part, right? I think a lot of people who live in the community, whether in North Lawndale or South Lawndale, don't really get to tell their story. And these national media organizations and even local media organizations try to tell one story without like really talking to people and seeing. I'm amazed by the great people who live in these communities. I'm awed by how smart they are, how brave they are, and how resilient they are, and of their grit. And I think that's what these communities need to be allowed to do, be able to tell their own stories and to be listened to, heard, and to be honored when they say their stories.
3: I agree. Yes.
1: We learn so much.
3: Tell our own stories. Tell our own stories, create our own events, right? Just create.
2: Shout out to Lumpin'.
3: Hey.
1: It reminds me of the story you participated with for Neighborhood Audio Portraits, where you talked to your grandmother,
2: sure did,
1: who told you the history of how she arrived, and
2: that's right.
1: That was one of you know, our favorites and audience favorites, because they hear this older woman talking about how she just went up to this Polish neighbors.
2: Yeah.
1: They didn't know how to communicate with each other, right?
2: Yeah,
1: and they formed community.
2: Oh yeah,
1: yeah.
2: It was a core memory for her.
1: Yeah,
2: you know, it's something that she made it very clear that there was a language barrier. But they were still very welcoming. They gave her a plate of food, you know, and and that was back in like early 70s, right?
1: Yeah.
2: So, I mean, yeah, the sense of community has always been there. And that's why it feels, you know, a privilege for me and my team to be doing this, right?
1: Yes.
2: Because it's our way kind of giving back in a sense, right? And bringing that exposure to the neighborhood.
1: A quick question that maybe you don't want to answer, but let me know. It's gentrification. Is it messing with our neighborhoods?
3: I think it is. I can say some stuff about gentrification. I think gentrification is an issue because there are real entities with a lot of money coming into our neighborhoods, just buying up buildings and then charging crazy rates for rent when, you know, we've had longtime homeowners in the community who, you know, charge normal amounts for rent and stuff like that. But these entities that are doing this, it's not acceptable. It's not okay.
1: Right.
3: I think we need more programs. I know there are already programs for first-time homeowners and making that a reality, right? For people who've never owned a home to own a home. But I think we need more resources.
1: More resources for that and coming together and doing it right.
2: And I think that's a big reason why we're doing this is to provide these, you know, resources for the community and let them know that there are opportunities for them, you know, to help pay for their mortgage and thrive, you know.
1: And so we're not alone.
2: We're not alone, not at all.
4: Mm-hmm. And, you know, gentrification is very real. And the real way to stop is support home ownership. And, you know, the city council, the mayor, the governor need to really walk their talk and make sure we pass laws that are supporting and protecting renters from mass landlords coming in and taking over our lands. Long-term tenants can stay in their homes and not get displaced overnight, as well as home ownership. All of this has to be done together as a system. And I often hear people say that doing programs is a way of bringing gentrification. And that's kind of false because people living in the communities want programs and things to happen.
3: That's not the gentrification for sure. And I think that's something like even sometimes people think like it's just like the people coming in, right? Like they start to see different faces in the community. For example, Little Village, North Lawndale, they're predominantly Black and Brown neighborhoods. But then people see people who are white and they think that that's gentrification. But gentrification really is the entities buying up our buildings.
4: It's about class.
3: It's the class thing more than a race thing. And it can happen to people who are white and poor, but there are still bigger entities buying up the buildings in their neighborhood and pushing them out. So it's really more that. And I think it's important to speak about it and educate people. But also, even if the city's not coming up with these solutions or these sort of like programs or resources for people to buy homes, we can also get creative. I just recently was learning more about like Pilsen Co-op and us getting creative and like coming together to buy up homes ourselves, even if it's as a collective because we can't afford it alone. I think that's really, really cool. And that's also community.
1: Mm-hmm. Awesome. Well, thank you so much for joining us here on Lumpen Radio, Little Lawndale in the Park. If you're just tuning in, happening August 29th. From 1 to 6.
2: 1 to 6 p.m., corner of Sacramento and Ogden, right behind the Flower Hall. We're going to have entertainment. We're going to have live performances, community organizations, and a whole lot of fun. So come out, spread the word.
1: It's right off the pink line.
2: Yeah, right down the street from
1: California.
2: Yes, that's right. Yeah.
4: See you in Douglas Park on the 29th.
2: See you in Douglas Park, guys.
1: Thank you so much. I am going to play something that one of your performers actually sent to us. Mancodelica sent sent an intro to their song.
2: Awesome. Local talent.
1: Yeah, for sure. 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
5: 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This is Nico Suave from La Sonora. Mancodelica. We are a psychedelic cumbia band born in Chicago que transforma historias de migración, memoria y resistencia cultural in an explosive mix of cumbia psicodélica, ska, rock, ritmos latinos, and improvisation. This year we're going to be playing at Little Lawndale in the Park Fest. It's going to be August 29th at Douglas Park. 1 p.m. event starts. 520 Macondelica. Head over to our Sonora Macondelica Instagram for more details. See you then, Lumpen fam.

That is Sonora Mancodelica. They are performing at the Little Lawndale in the Park Festival. That's Saturday, August 29th from 1 to 6 p.m. Everyone is welcome. You don't need a ticket. And it's on the corner of Ogden and by the Flower Hall at Douglas Park. You can, if you take the pink line, you can just walk down toward Ogden and it's right there. Super, super close. You'll find it. You'll like it. Thank you for joining us here on Enchufate on Lumpen Radio. We are about to say goodbye. It's been a pleasure. The music today was awesome. It's all these new releases that we got to listen today from Es Chicano, from Neptune's Core, Frank Massa, Amantes del Futuro, Bugat, Cesar Chunk, and Owera. Thank you for sending those in. 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And I will get that and put that out there. You can also send us stuff to post on our website. It's a little behind, but don't look at it right now. Look at it tomorrow. Reminder, Kinky the Band will be in Chicago September 12th, performing at the, where are they performing? At Park West. September 12th. So excited that we get to talk to them before they join us in Chicago for a big celebration. And I'm going to leave you with more. Also, just a little quick update that Es Chicano also released a video, a visualizer and lyric video. If you want to look at that, you can find it on YouTube. And I'm going to leave you with something fun and exciting. A song that will remind you of yesteryear? Sure. A little bit of the classics. Thank you for joining us on Enchufate. I'm Sandra Treviño. Hasta la próxima. 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